0: I promised the higher-ups our group would see greater productivity. As a matter of fact, I've added another two-hour weekly meeting to the calendar to discuss goals.
1: Are you serious?
2: We already don't have enough time.
0: How can we get anything done if we're always in meetings? I don't like your attitude, Palmer. You seem to have regular meetings around the water cooler. Now, I'd like to see a few of you get back to your desk.
1: What a joke that guy is.
2: How did he get to be our boss?
0: Well, I heard they decided to give him a try since he wants to be a boss so bad.
3: Yeah, he looks like one of them. He's tall and wears the right kind of shirt and shoes and...
2: He acts super friendly to the bigwigs, but he doesn't know the first thing about what we're working on.

do. You know, I just can't seem to suit that cat. I'd really like to boot him. He's always so nosy, Jack. Crabby and cross.

0: That was Dan Grissom complaining about his boss. Helped out by Jimmy Lunsford and his orchestra, the 1939 Sasson the Boss.
1: What's the matter, darling?
2: Oh, it's my awful boss, Rick. What a flake that guy is. I don't think I can take it much more.
1: Oh, but we felt so lucky and overjoyed when you landed that gig with Overtone Industries.
2: Well, it can't be worth it to be this miserable. Well, maybe I'll just read the Oceantown Tattler a little and take a nap before dinner. I'm fried.
1: I'm fried, too. Let's just have something from the freezer for Din Din.
2: Now, let's see. Big Leader changes his mind again. Santa's coming to the community center. Say, well, here's an interesting ad for a correspondence course. How to increase your work productivity. Yeah, in spite of your boss, they should say.
1: Oh, they probably don't know Rick.
2: Learn the secret to get more hours out of your day by mastering your use of time. Get more rest.
1: Oh, sounds like we could both use that course.
2: Doggone it. I'm gonna send away for this. It sounds inspiring.

0: your work productivity. You will learn scientifically proven methods for improving the quality and quantity of your work output, regardless of the boogeymen, clueless commanders, and snake-eyed supervisors breathing down your neck.
1: Yeah, they know whereof they speak.
0: This course will convert your career to a source of solace and escape. Your job will become more fun than staying home.
2: Unheard of!

0: Harry Fay in 1908. I've got a little job to go to. But first, a 1952 full-time job was desired by Rusty Howard and the Rhythm Rangers.
1: Hey, Palmer, how's the positronic orthogonal, Oh, say, I think I recognize that day planner.
2: Oh, are you signed up for this Kingsley Industries productivity course?
1: I just started.

0: Me too. And Stronken, Guptil, and...
1: Are you kidding?
0: Yeah, you start by kind of making appointments with your tasks. 8 o'clock, do this. 9 o'clock, do that, etc. Stay focused on whatever it is during that hour.
1: Yeah. No yapping on the phone. Just pedal to the metal for that particular task.
2: Well, what if old man Rick comes and Rick picks you to death?
0: Well, I don't know. Keep your head down. Whatever he wants, I always say, I'll make it my top priority. Well, that usually makes him go away for a while. Anyway, when you got some big tasks out of the way and your brain needs a rest, that's when you do your little errands and such.

service with a smile. If you want to swing, shout, get your cheeks and get a bite. I'm an errand boy for rhythm. Send me. 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I'll deliver straight to you. I'm an errand boy for rhythm. Send me. You can always find me down at Smoky Joe's. That's the place where every gal and gator goes. If you want variety.

0: Nat King Cole let us know that he's an errand boy for Rhythm in 1945. And 8 o'clock in our day planner called for a stomp. The 1947 8 o'clock stomp, to be exact, featuring Dick Lewis and his Harlem Rhythm Boys. Wilson, along with many of his fellow engineers at Overtone Industries Research and Development Division, has signed up for the Kingsley Productivity Course. They are being stymied in their pursuit of enhanced efficiency by their boss hog, Rick.
1: Yeah, old man Rick is ticked off at me again.
0: Now what?
1: Well, he's been tasked by his higher-ups to increase productivity.
2: Yeah, so he wants all us engineers and scientists to color-code all our folders.
0: You gotta be kidding. What a waste of time.
1: I told him I was too busy doing real work.
3: He thinks we should multitask all these little pet projects of his.
1: The Kingsley Productivity Course says no multitasking. Stay focused for one thing at a time for like a half hour to 2 hours or what have you.
3: No phones, no meetings, no interruptions.
2: Yeah, no Rick.

0: We heard the Varsity 8 with a 1930 explanation of the futility of multitasking. You can only wear one pair of pants at a time. This was followed by the 1938 Whistle While You Work, the comedian harmonists.
1: Oh, for crying out loud.
2: Now what?
1: What did Rick do now? Rick promised his boss that he'd improve our productivity by 10%.
0: How does he even define productivity?
2: He doesn't seem to have any clue what it means.
1: So his solution is that we all have to work 10% more hours every day.
2: What an idiot!
1: We're not on an assembly line building widgets.
3: Our job is to design things and figure out solutions to problems.
1: And figure out why things don't work perfectly.
2: Plus,
1: and
2: we're salaried. It's not like we get extra pay for giving up our hard-earned golden personal time. I'm tired at the end of the day. If I have to stay here longer than 5 o'clock, I'm just miserable and beat and starving. I'm not going to be productive.
1: It often happens to me that I beat my head against the wall all day searching for the solution to some problem, and then it will come to me once I'm out the door and driving around or in the shower.
2: You know what? I'm just going to ignore this overtime foolishness.
1: Yeah, maybe Rick will get distracted by some other shiny object.

baby, how we did walk. Then we looked at the clock, and the clock struck two. Old lady said, baby, tell me, what are you trying to do? I just want

We looked at the clock. The clock struck four. My old lady said, don't quit now, William, just a little bit more. And we walked

looked at the clock. The clock struck five. Everything in the house was standing up and still alive. I didn't quit there. What did I do? You know what I did. I whopped.

0: I said, just a minute now, baby. This is where we turn over.
1: That was Willie Bryant describing working overtime with the help of the 1940 Tab Smith Septet, Blues Around the Clock. This was preceded by a 1940 song of overtime abuse, 5 o'clock Whistle, courtesy of Ella Fitzgerald and her famous orchestra.
2: Hey guys, did you get a load of the latest unit in the productivity course?
3: You mean the one on taking naps during work?
2: Count me in!
4: Huh?
2: It says, a brief 20-minute snooze will give you a burst of late afternoon energy and bolsters creativity. But how do we get away with it?
3: I've been doing it for years.
4: I used to work in a place that had nap pods, but nobody dared use them.
3: You know how I go out for a smoke break after lunch? My secret is, I don't smoke.
2: What?
3: I park in the furthest hinterlands of the parking lot. I go out there, crawl in the back seat. 20 minutes later, I wake up.
2: No way!
3: The security guard knows about it, but me and him are like this. So,
2: you know the balcony you walk over to get to the cafeteria?
5: Oh, yeah?
2: From there, you can't see the padded benches along that one wall. I'm usually sawing logs down there around 3 o'clock. The janitor just mops around me.
4: Jeez!
3: My favorite is to sit with my back to the door of my office with a technical manual in my lap and my finger pointing at a diagram. If somebody walks in, they think I'm deep in thought.
5: Oh, yeah? I'm lucky my cube is at the end of the row. I can almost go a whole day undisturbed. One time I actually squeezed in under the desk and used my jacket for a pillow. I left the lab notebook open on my desk, but pulled the chair in so it looked like I was at work, but just away from my desk.
6: Look out! Here comes Rick!
2: So if we just were to add another term to the matrix kerfit of the range zero devices, this would eliminate the residual error that is causing
3: Okay, he's gone.
2: All you have to do is start talking about something technical, and old Rick will just drift away.
3: Well, maybe I'll go back to my desk and make a study of the insides of my eyelids.

0: guy go sleep.
1: This is Round the World with Cracklin' Jane.

0: Sidney Bechet and his New Orleans Feet Warmers in 1943 with a 1 o'clock jump. Just in time for a siesta, which we heard just prior, with June Nelson and her 1949 trio officiating. Wilson and the other engineers and scientists of Overtone Industries Research and Development Department are secretly enrolled in the Kingsley Productivity Course. They're anxious to begin utilizing these scientifically proven methods elucidated therein, including focusing on one thing at a time, with no distractions, and taking a short afternoon nap each day. However, they are swimming upstream with their micromanaging and clueless boss, Rick.
1: Big rocks and sand.
2: Yep.
1: Handle the big rocks first thing in the morning.
2: Yeah, chip away at the hardest tasks right from the get-go. You know how old man Rick is obsessed with his 10% productivity improvement goal?
3: Yeah.
2: So he comes into the lab and asks if there was one piece of equipment that would improve our productivity, what would it be?
4: And everyone immediately chimes in. The Oswald Model 5000 Mark IV oscillometer with the micro bandwidth.
5: We're always fighting over it.
2: If we could just get another one or even two, it would make all our measurements go a lot faster.
1: So instead of just buying one and immediately making our work easier and faster, he wants us to...
5: Yeah, so now we're all supposed to do a survey of all the oscillometers on the market and find the best one using a spreadsheet and...
1: We already know what we want for Chrysler.
5: And it's not that expensive.
1: Sometimes I just want to weep.
5: Talk about reducing our productivity by making us work on something nitpicky for no good reason.
1: Like he's taking a big rock that we could finish with right away and turning it into the sand of thousands of little tasks.
5: And we're supposed to do it because he's...

0: big rocks, and sand. We started with the Big Rock Candy Mountains, in a hobo version by Harry McClintock, whereupon Sam Brown sang of 1933 Castles in the Sand. He was assisted by Harry Jacobson at the piano. So, Wilson, time for your performance review. I scheduled 2 hours for this meeting. If I run out of time enumerating your deficiencies, we'll have to schedule more for tomorrow.
1: Gulp.
0: I got myself one of these voice recorders so I can make a note of when you do something that is not up to our standards. I have pages of items. I noticed that at the end of the day, you repeatedly just go home at the usual time. We're trying to increase the productivity of the group. Everyone is supposed to be putting in 10% overtime. Furthermore, your wardrobe is unprofessional. Where do you even get your clothes? Try to find some golf shirts and boat shoes and khakis. The other day I happened to see you out with your friends.
1: Where?
0: Oh, you were standing around with a bagpiper. He was wearing a kilt. Unbelievable. You need to hang out with more normal-looking people. I can see, based on what I've observed, you could never be a team leader. In fact, sometimes I think you don't care about your future with this company. I think you deserve to be demoted, as a matter of fact.
1: Boy, was I placed on a spit and roasted by Rick for 2 solid hours.
0: I got Rick picked to death last week. No mention of my technical contributions. I got 2 new patents this year, completely ignored by Rick. It all boils down to I didn't obey him and color code my folders like he wanted.

0: We heard Blues at Noon, musically described by Ivy, Irene, and Vaughn with Floyd Rae and his orchestra in 1939, upon which we powered through the 1939 2 o'clock jump with the help of Harry James and his orchestra. Come in. Sit down, Rick. You've had quite a year.
1: It's been my goal to get more value for the company. And I'm not getting a lot of cooperation from these engineers. It's like herding cats.
0: Now, Rick, I see our top engineer, Wilson, is transferring out of our division. At his exit interview, he gave me a copy of the performance review you gave him. There's no mention of his solving of the Range Zero problem, which has saved the company millions. Goebel also complained about constant interruptions, being saddled with trivial busy work, and no thanks for his work on the multivariable transmogrifier. You know, Rick, sometimes I think you don't understand how this industry works. We had decided to give you a chance as a boss, but I think you might be better off back writing engineering change orders or something safe that doesn't drive our good people away.
1: But... Did you hear about Rick?
0: He was counting on being promoted when Crampton retired.
1: He was even bragging about it. But he got passed over. By the way, I stopped into Rick's office to ask a question and he wasn't there. But his to-do list only had two things on it. Call Mom and decide future.

0: Winding down the workday with the 4 o'clock blues from 1922. That was the original Memphis Five. Yes, dear friends, it's time to punch out, go home and give our brains a rest. Perhaps Rick himself will sign up for the Kingsley Productivity Course. Better yet, perhaps he's better suited for a career that requires no creativity or focused thinking, if there is such a thing. This is Round the World. 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
3: This event is part of our commemoration of, as you all know, the 250th anniversary of the signing of the Declaration of Independence, and we're so pleased you're with us. I'm Karen Crowley, president of our Washington State League. We welcome our guests as well, who I believe are now watching us live on YouTube. Thank you all for joining us. Most of you know our guest, but I want to give you a short bio. And Heather, as a bow to historians, I want to cite my source. It's Wikipedia. Heather Cox Richardson is an American historian who works as a professor of history at Boston College, where she teaches courses on the American Civil War, the Reconstruction Era, the American West, and the Plains Indians. She previously taught history at MIT and the University of Massachusetts Amherst. Richardson has authored 7 books on the history of politics, and in 2019, many of you know, she started publishing Letters from an American, a nightly newsletter that chronicles current events in the larger context of American history. And here's an interesting fact. According to Substack, as of July, the newsletter had over 2.9 million subscribers, one of the most popular Substack publications. Richardson focuses on the health of American democracy and advocates for studying history to learn how to distill complex situations into something easier to understand. And I admit to reading her letters daily because it gives me a much needed and valued perspective on the extraordinary events that we see unfolding today. Heather, the League of Women Voters of Washington has over 3,100 members in 20 leagues across the state. Our newest league just formed in Grays Harbor County, Washington, and we have interest in a new league in Lewis County, Washington. So we're growing, and like you, we are deeply concerned about the health of our democracy. Our mission, empowering voters and defending democracy, it's in the context of this shared mission, and with great delight, that I welcome you to the conversation. I want to introduce you to our moderator for this discussion about your book, How the South Won the Civil War, our Snohomish County League member, Kathy Gill. Kathy has compiled a list of questions from members, and she'll be taking you through the list over the next hour. Let's get started. Kathy, over to you.
4: Thank you. Let me add my thanks for your joining us today, Heather. We'll begin with questions directly related to the premise of the book, and then we'll move to questions dealing with the future of democracy and requests about how to best take action. We will conclude the questions with one or two from League members in today's Zoom audience. Heather, we understand that the mid-1800s are your research specialty. Would you please take a moment and share with us the inspiration or the trigger for this book? Its publication date was very close to your starting Letters from an American in 2019.
5: Yeah, it's a great question. Nobody's asked me that before, but first, let me thank you for having me. It's such a pleasure to be here. And I don't have to tell you the history of the League of Women Voters, but it is an old and historic organization that has been central to expanding the right to vote in the United States. And it's one very close to my heart because, as I was saying before we went live, it actually is not exactly featured in what is a new sweeping book, but it's a really important player in a new sweeping book. So I'm spending a lot of time with your foremothers and a few forefathers, and it's kind of exciting to be here and seeing it being carried on forward. And I love that there's yet another chapter forming, because we should have chapters everywhere. All right, that's nothing you all didn't know. So the story behind this book is a funny one, because one of the things about the way I work is I don't like to be without a big project. I like to have a book underway. And I when I finished the book before this, I wasn't sure what I was going to do next. And I had three ideas. And I shared them with a friend, another historian, a well-known historian. And I said, you know, I'd really love to do a joint biography of William Tecumseh Sherman and John Sherman, because William Tecumseh Sherman was the military leader of the American government, really, after the Civil War. And most people don't know, he's actually moved from the South out to the West to engage in the wars against indigenous Americans, and he's instrumental out there. But his brother, to whom he was very, very close, was the senator who put together the economic packages that constructed the late 19th century. And I just, their back and forth is fascinating. If anybody is interested in it, you can find those letters in a book by Rachel Sherman Thorndike on Google Books. It's free. It's out of copyright. And I was like, I think that'd be a really cool book. And he's like, yeah, no one cares. And then I said, okay, well, I will. Then the other one is I'd love to write a biography of Tom Scott, who was the really the big railroad baron of the late 19th century and instrumental in where our railroads lines went down and important in the election of 1876 and what we know as the Compromise of 1876, which is problematic. But you know, he's all over all these important strikes and everything. And he goes, yeah, no one cares about that either. And I said, well, you know what? I'm thinking about a book. There's this, it's a funny thing, but it really strikes me that nobody has taken a look at the degree to which the American West was a political entity that worked with the American South, and that there's a lot there in terms of the culture and the politics. And he went, that's a prize-winning book. And I was like, really? So then about a month later, I was talking to my agent and did the exact same thing. I said, I want to write about the Shermans. And she said, joint biography, no one will read it. It's like, well, I want to write about Tom Scott. She's like, Andrew Carnegie, nobody wants to read it. And I said, well, while I'm waiting, there's this idea about this article I could write. And she said, that's a prize-winning book. So I spent the next several years, I don't know how many, trying to figure out how to shape this book. And I couldn't do it, and I couldn't do it, and I couldn't do it. And I wrote to my agent, and I kept saying, come on, let's do something else. This isn't so good. And she kept saying,

0: integrate the American West as a political entity. You know, we all talk about it as a, you know, colonial era or a cultural era or an economic area or an environmental area, but as a political entity into the rest of the United States. And from that idea came everything else, the ideology, the fact that they had their own Congress for years, which I don't think anybody knew but me. I mean, I think I found that. That was the attempt to make a larger picture of the United States of America with the West as a political, separate political entity. And, you know, I think it works, but that's where it all came from.
1: Well, thank you very much for that. And I'm going to go out of order on the questions that I gave you in advance, because this leads into a question from one of our members. Washington granted women's suffrage in 1910, and it was the fifth state to do so, and they were all Western states. So how does that complicate your argument that the Southern hierarchy took root in the West? Or how does your theory still fit with that move towards giving the franchise to women?
0: I'm actually going to be a real jerk here and correct that language of giving the suffrage. What I always like to emphasize is when the government recognizes the right of suffrage, because that shifts the whole balance of it. And I know that's just me being, you know, particular about that. But that's a great question, because there's a couple of things going to work there. And one is you have to remember that in the early years of women's suffrage, exclusively in Wyoming and Utah, they're coming out of the Civil War. And as they are coming out of the Civil War, there is initially this movement to make sure that anybody, by the way, this is totally fun. Nobody ever asked me this stuff anymore. And this is actually obviously where my heart is. There is this idea that, in fact, on the heels of the Civil War, there is going to be a revolution in opening up the suffrage to all sorts of people who previously were not included in the suffrage. And so it's much easier to make those things happen in the American West than it is in the American East, where you've already got a whole bunch of laws that are preventing suffrage. And that itself is its own story. But if you, if you think about coming out of the Civil War, many women who had, after all, raised money for the Union, they had worked for the Union in factories, they had sent their sons and husbands off to war, some of them had fought themselves, many had spied, they believed that they were going to have a say in the post-war government. And they expect that they are going to have a say in the post-war government. And when they get shut out of the 14th Amendment in 1868, it's actually written in 66, but it's ratified in 68. That's the point when they begin to organize women's suffrage associations. So you get the National American Women's Suffrage Association, and then you get the American Women's Suffrage Association in 69. Right? They're often, you see them in textbooks talked about in 1890. That's when they come together. But they're actually formed in 69. And that actually really matters. And I could talk about those two organizations. But out in the West, especially in Wyoming, and if you have access to a law library, there's a whole series of laws collected initially by Pauli Murray, of all people, that you can read through the territorial and the state laws for every state, especially the Western states. But Wyoming wants women to have the suffrage, in part because they're trying to convince women to move to Wyoming because nobody lives there and they need women. I always think of that scene from Bloom County where the alien comes down behind the kid who's looking at the stars and unfurls a sign that says Mars needs women. I always think of that in terms of Wyoming, because they could have done the same thing. Wyoming needs women. So Wyoming Territory recognizes the right of women to vote in 1869. And it's, of course, everyone's heralding of it. And then in 1870, Utah does the same thing. And Utah does the same thing because the non-Mormons in the Utah territorial legislature believe that women will vote against polygamy, that they will vote against this practice that they are trying to get rid of. So they expand the suffrage to women and in 1870. And then women in Wyoming actually support polygamy because they actually vote very much like their husbands do. And at that point, both Utah and I think Wyoming try to take the suffrage away from women because they're like, wait a minute, this is not going the direction that we thought it was going.

0: go. So you get this hiatus where you don't get women's suffrage for a while. And then, as you say, at the end of the late 19th century and early 20th century, you start to see women getting the right to vote in a number of places in the American West, initially over things like school committee and local elections, because they put so much effort into bringing the schools into so many of the Western territories and states. And so you start to see it developing, but that's the backstory to what I think is a very different thing by 1910. And that is, although what I focused on in How the South Won was the Confederate idea and that individualistic ideology coming out of, for example, the image of the Alamo, and the fact that when people talked about the history of the American West in that period, they focused on Davy Crockett and they focused on Kit Carson, and they had this really mythological vision of American individualism. What you also have going on in the American West, and actually always did have going on in the American West, is the fact that it was really not possible to survive as a community in the West without having a lot of friends and not without having communities. And that's a really interesting rabbit hole if you want me to go into it. But what that meant is that it's the West that sees populism. It's the West that sees the beginning of these much more community-oriented organizations, like the settlement houses back east. You've got these community organizations in the American West. I would argue that the recognition of the right of women to vote in Washington in 1910 is the forerunner of something incredibly important, which is actually what the new book is about. And that is the reworking of the American government to recognize the importance of all the individuals in a community, as opposed to simply the individualistic guys who are collecting a paycheck. And so I think that in a way, by the turn of the 20th century, you're seeing the death of what I wrote about in How the South Won the Civil War, with the rise of this sort of settlement house populism, political alliance movement idea across the country that is going to become the modern American state in the middle of the 20th century. So I don't think it refutes or supports what I wrote about in How the South Won. I think it perhaps marks a different political era in which there is going to be a different ideology behind American politics.
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2: Now let's go back in time. In the book, you highlight the history, rationale, and impact of the three-fifths clause. One of our members wants to know, what are some other constitutional provisions that protected slavery that you either did not discuss or only lightly touched upon? And what are their effects today?
0: Okay, so that's a really interesting question that I'm going to take in a little bit different direction. And that is one of the things you hear about all the time is how the Electoral College, theoretically, according to what a lot of people say, was put in place to protect human enslavement. It's really not what shows in the debates over the Constitution. Because remember, when they're writing that Constitution at the end of the 1780s, they don't expect that enslavement as key element in the production of cotton is going to continue. Because at the time, what they are operating on is short staple cotton, and it's very sticky, and it's hard to get those seeds out of the cotton. And so cotton is profitable, but it's not over the moon profitable. And they have blinders on and think, well, maybe it's not going to last. My big thing is that if enslavement had existed when Americans moved into the mines of the West, we would still have it, or we would have had it well into the 20th century because of the affinity of mining for enslaved labor. But that hadn't happened yet either. So they're really not thinking about protecting slavery per se. Of course, they're going to protect the importation of human beings as enslaved people until the early 1800s. But when they're looking at things like the Electoral College, they're not thinking about having to protect this institution long term, because you're not going to get Eli Whitney's cotton gin, which is the kicker, until the early 1890s. 1790s. I'm sorry, wrong century, and that's an important difference. 1790s. So they finished the Constitution. Within a decade, all of a sudden, the profitability of cotton is off the freaking charts. Everything has changed. And that timing matters a lot. Had it been reversed, who knows where we would have been. But the Electoral College becomes a major supporter of the existence of human enslavement. But that's not the way it was intended. It was actually intended for something really interesting. And that is that if you read the debates that we have, and mind you, those debates are not original to the time. Madison put them together afterwards, so they are ways in which we know that he altered things in order to support his present day concerns. But what they're really worried about, and why they come up with the Electoral College, is they're really worried about somebody figuring out a way to manipulate the vote to remain in power as a dictator. And so they kick up a whole bunch of different ways to try and elect a president. Well, maybe the Congress should do it. And they say, no, not that. Then it's just going to be a question of time till we have a dictator. And they say, well, maybe we should do it by popular vote. And they say, no, not that. Because they're really very concerned about the existence of a group called the Society of the Cincinnati, who are the officers that served under George Washington and are fiercely loyal to him. And of course, their spread outs are all over the states. And they're really worried that somebody might be able to tap into the Society of the Cincinnati the way, for example, that the Republican Party tapped into the Grand Army of the Republic after the Civil War. So they say, we can't have a popular vote either. What are we going to do? And this comes up again and again and again. If you look at those journals in the index for the Electoral College, you'll see it's long because they talk about it a lot. And what they come up with is they want to come up with a system that is not associated with any of the existing government. So if you look at the requirements for the Electoral College, you can't be holding office when you're an elector. It doesn't meet in any of the places that the government meets and so on. And they try and create this system that is not associated in any way with the government to prevent the rise of a dictator. They are not thinking about human enslavement. However, you get the Eli Whitney's cotton gin, you get the incredible rise of the economic power of the American South at the same time that the rise of cotton and its increasing use of large tracts of land means that the American South does not develop the kinds of population growth that the North does. And that's when you start to see Southern enslavers doubling down on the idea of the Electoral College to protect their institutions. So that actually comes later. But some of the other ways in which enslavement shows up in the Constitution is not, of course, only in the extension and then the stopping of the slave trade, which is deeply problematic. It doesn't really stop. That's what the Constitution says, but the story of it not stopping is sort of interesting. But the other place that people don't know it shows up that I think is really interesting is in the 14th Amendment. So if you think about the 14th Amendment, they talk about Indians not taxed. And there's a number of reasons they do that. First of all, if you are an indigenous American who has not assimilated into American society, of course, many, many, many of them had, and they are Indians taxed, right? But if you are an Indian who is not taxed under the 14th Amendment, you will be living on, at that point, the time they're writing the 14th and 66, you're going to be on your own territory, not in an organized, of course, the territories are organized then, they were organized during the war, but basically the Congress has just said, these are our territories. They haven't actually done much out there yet. They do that in part because if you are part of the American body politic, it's legal to sell you guns. And they don't want the indigenous Americans on the plains to have access to the really good guns that are circulating back east. They have guns, but they don't want them to be able to get the really good guns. That's not as effective as the people who wrote it would hope. But the other piece of it that we never talk about is the reason they don't want to count Indians not taxed is because they're really worried that what's going to happen in the American West is what happened in the American South. That is, if you count Indians not taxed in what is going to become, or what is Montana at that point, for example, or South Dakota or North Dakota, that's all one Dakota territory at that point, there's going to be a whole lot of people there who don't vote. don't have the right to vote and will be represented by one guy or more than one guy, depending on how many people they are. And they're afraid they're going to create the same kind of rotten boroughs that they created, that the Constitution created by that three-fifths clause. That, you know, that was Black Americans who couldn't vote, but who were counted toward representation. And that gave the South more power than it would have had they not been counted. And that's what they're afraid of with the 14th Amendment. So how do those things play out today? You know, that's probably more than we have time to get into, because it's a bit detailed, the idea of rotten boroughs and the idea of Indigenous Americans and whether or not they can vote. But I think you see the echoes of that still today in that idea that Indigenous Americans not taxed, and that gets caught up in the laws around reservations, for example. That still, I think, echoes today in our fights about whether or not Indigenous Americans should have access to the vote, which is very much on the table. Even though legally, of course, they can vote, many of them have such a hard time getting to a polling place, they are effectively disfranchised.
2: Okie dokie. Sticking with the amendments for a moment, assuming that there is a blue wave this fall, how might Congress write laws to strengthen the 13th, 14th, and 15th Amendments? And as a corollary, realistically, what do we need to do to reinstate our commitment to equal justice and the rule of law?
0: The first thing I would do, if it is not already done by statute with a new constitution, is get rid of Citizens United. And the second thing I would do is end partisan gerrymandering. And along with that, the measures to protect the vote, for example. And the reason that I would start there is because if you think about making sure the 13th, 14th, and 15th Amendments are enforced in the United States of America, the organization that is supposed to do that is the Department of Justice. And the Department of Justice was literally created by Congress in 1870 to make sure the 14th Amendment was honored by the states. We don't actually have to change that amendment to make it honored. We need the Department of Justice to do its freaking job. And if you start unwinding where we are right now, we need senators to say we are not going to confirm people like Todd Blanche or Pam Bondi. We're going to confirm people who are really going to enforce our laws. And in order for that to happen, this sounds stupid. I actually spent a lot of time thinking about stuff like this. We need to get rid of partisan gerrymandering in such a way that it doesn't privilege the far right candidates that increasingly have dragged the Republican Party off cliff. So in a funny way, rather than talking on that scale about amending the Constitution, although I do think we should be amending the Constitution in different ways, the real concern I have with making the 13th, 14th, and 15th exist is, in reality, is making sure the Department of Justice will do its job. And in order to do that, we have to unrig the Senate. And then that means we have to unrig the vote. That being said, let me tell you, and you must know it if you read me, I have a very, very large problem with the phrase clause in the 13th Amendment that outlaws enslavement except as punishment for crime for which somebody is duly committed or duly convicted. And I think America has a real problem with prison labor and with what is permitted in the United States. And I just think it flies under the radar screen for almost anybody. If you have not had a friend in federal prison, as I have, you don't really see the degree to which we have this very large incarcerated population. And that is a drag not only on the people who are incarcerated, especially under a private prison system, but also on their families. Because, one of the things about them is in order for people to have access even to enough food in the prison that my friend was in, people from outside had to put money in his commissary account, and that money then went to the commissary for extra food, and they charged at the time $2.50 for a single pack of ramen. Well, you know, I could afford that, but the people who were in prison with him were, you know, taking money out of their communities that should be doing something else in order to feed people in the prison system. And that's probably more than you cared about to hear, but I just think we need to deal with our prison population and how it interfaces with our economic system in a much bigger way than we've been doing. And of course, now we've also got the issue of detention for undocumented immigrants, which is just compounding the problem. So I'd fix that.
2: Another way to fix it is to actually make it so everyone knows that it exists, because I think it's a hidden problem. It doesn't get media attention.
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2: Here's a little longer one. In today's political discourse, especially in the space of digital media, there seems to be a war between reliance on facts and observation of outcomes versus the narratives that just appeal to emotion. How can we make people feel good about factual accuracy? Because right now, these two points of view seem to be mutually exclusive in the digital space.
0: Couple of things there. That's a really good point, that when you often hear what has become a derogatory term, the liberal media, and that is a complicated term that I'd be happy to talk about. It was designed to be an epithet by the radical right. I like to think of it as the fact-based media versus the image-based media. And if you think about it that way, that sort of helps get rid of this both sides-ism. Because there are plenty of people who embrace what would be called conservative positions that are fact-based, and we need that. We need to have these broad-based discussions based in fact. That's how you move the ball forward. But that your observation is a really good one, that especially now, and you can see it today, we're recording on July 29th, there have been in the last week three hearings in Congress in front of Republican-dominated committees that are very clearly designed simply to rile up the MAGA base, especially the MAGA base on X. And, you know, just I'm not going to actually put those people's names out there again, because I sort of feel like you got to try and protect them. But even though everybody else is talking about them, but you can really see that there's no attempt here to get at any kind of fact, that there is a deliberate attempt to assassinate the characters of two public servants in order to rile up a base. And it works, right? But here's a kicker. There are a lot of studies about how emotions drive people's political behavior, and you always hear the most important ones are fear and anger. And that is certainly the series of emotions that the radical right is wheeling out now. But there is another emotion that is equally powerful, another two emotions. They are hope and inspiration. And that sounds really hokey, but when you think about it, you know the dog, if you're on social media, you know the dog that those people rescued from that river? Like, I didn't even remember where it is. I didn't remember what country it's in. But all of you know that dog, that they made the human chain and they got the dog out, and now there's a statue to them getting the dog out of the river. That inspiration, the idea of doing something good as a group of people for others, or even doing them as a single person for others, is as or more powerful than fear and anger and hate. And that, I think, is one of the things that we need to lean into as people trying to protect democracy. And that's actually what we were up to when my team did the 250 project, 250 short videos, I'm sorry, I don't do math, about about American history is to recognize the bad things that Americans have done, because one of the brilliant things about America, the United States of America, is that we reflect humans, and people are going to people, as I always say. So we've done a lot of really bad stuff, but we've also done a lot of really good stuff. And we're always at our best when we lean into the good stuff. So what we were trying to do was to recognize the horrible circumstances in which Americans have found themselves in the past, and also recognize the ways in which they have overcome those things. They have worked to build a better country, the way they have used the things that had that really reflect poorly on the United States in order to build something better. And I actually think we are ready for that. And I say that by virtue of the fact that I've been, you know, I read the books that come out. And it's very clear right now, if you look at the new books coming out in politics especially, immediately after Trump was elected the second time, there were a bunch of sort of horrified deer in the headlights books like, what are we going to do now? And then there were a bunch of books and articles talking about, here's how we resist. Now there's a bunch of books about how do we do better? How do we build back better? And I actually think that's a pretty natural progression, and we're moving into it now. And there's a lot of room there for people, you know, to be inspired. I was in New Hampshire recently, I don't know when it was, and there's a fabric artist there who has made just a spectacular quilt through the resist dye techniques. And it says resist, and it's going on the road as part of a tour. And it's like, you might have thought as a fabric artist in rural New Hampshire that there was not a way you could move the needle, but she brought her artistic sensibilities and talents to the idea of creating something beautiful to move us forward. And I think we're kind of at that place right now, and we should lean into it.
2: Thank you. In the book, you trace how divinely inspired class hierarchies shaped the 19th century Southern oligarchical planter class. How do you see that lineage showing up in what we now call Christian nationalism?
0: Well, that's a great question and a very important question in this moment. I believe you could argue, and I don't think I do it in that book, but I have done it elsewhere and will do it elsewhere as well. We tend in the United States, when we think about our modern political movement, to root the rise of the radical right after World War II in the Dixiecrats, the former Democrats in the American South who thoroughly opposed the idea of Brown versus Board of Education and desegregation and any kind of governmental support for Black rights. And there's a very clear lineage to that. You can see that happening by 1948 when President Harry Truman desegregates the American military, and he's a Democrat, of course. You get the formation of the Dixiecrats with people like Strom Thurmond from South Carolina, really doubling down on the idea of segregation. And that group of people quite literally gets picked up by the Republican Party under Barry Goldwater. Strom Thurmond very clearly publicly switches his political affiliation from Democrat to Republican in 64 to support Barry Goldwater. And then, of course, he continues to be a Republican under Nixon in exchange for the idea that the federal government will not continue to advance Black rights. And that's what we know as the Southern Strategy. So we tend to focus on that. But the opposition to the rise of the New Deal government that regulated business and provided a basic social safety net and promoted infrastructure and protected civil rights and underpinned a rules-based international order. The objections to that were always three-pronged. There were the Republican businessmen that I talk about a lot. There were the Dixiecrats, the unreconstructed Southern Democrats. And by the way, that's not the entire South. There are plenty of white Southerners who are more than happy to go along with desegregation. And then there is and that's a long story too. But then there was a third prong, and that was the traditional religious figures. And you think about the New Deal, and people tend to sort of see it as a real break from the past, as it was politically. But remember, the Scopes trial in Tennessee is in 1925. The New Deal starts in 1933. That's not even a decade later. And those traditional religious figures become figures of fun after the Scopes trial, but they don't go away. What they do is they tend to begin to work with the American business community, and they begin to get a foothold in that world. And that idea of opposing the modern American government from that religious position ties into something really important. And that is the idea that traditional religious, and I'm being vague on that because you're going to see the rise of evangelical religion in the 1960s and the 1970s, and that brings the Pentecostals and the fundamentalists and, you know, different, the traditional Southern Baptists and so on into their own kind of new web. But in those 1920s, 1930s, 1940s incarnations, what you really see there is the attempt to reinstate on the American political and cultural environment the idea of hierarchies, the idea not only of racial hierarchies, which is what people like the Dixiecrats focus on, but also on gender hierarchies, the idea that the man is going to be in charge of women. And one of the things that they really don't like about the New Deal is the idea that it treats women equally. And that's going to be a thread that runs through that through that traditional religious group right from the 1920s into the 1930s, into the 1940s, into the 1950s. It goes through some changes in the 1960s, including the real sort of consolidation of this concept of evangelical religion, that's a really interesting development. But then you're going to see something really interesting in 1972. And what you see in 72 is the rise of opposition to abortion from the Republican Party, which had been very much in favor of Planned Parenthood. And the idea of people being in charge of their reproductive health. And that changes in 1972. And it changes in 1972 in a really interesting way, because while we have come to know the abortion movement as one focused, as it is now, on the idea of babies and fetuses, in 72, and I keep emphasizing that number for an obvious reason I'll identify in a second, what they are really talking about is they do not like what they call women's libbers. They don't like the idea of women who are equal to men and who work outside the home. They want women to be back inside the home. And the reason I emphasize that is because they don't have Roe v. Wade yet. Roe v. Wade is the next year. So in 72, you get this inclusion into the Republican Party of this traditional Republican strand that, of course, by Reagan's election is going to be instrumental in his coalition to put him into the White House in 81. He's elected in 80, goes in 81. And that's going to become the evangelical support for the Republican Party that focuses increasingly on abortion and on the abortion movement and the anti-abortion movement. And so you see that strand growing through into the present, where you have this set of evangelical voters who go, I believe it's 91% for Donald Trump, and who remain firmly in his corner, based not so much, I think, on the idea of the American polity, as they are based in the idea that they want to reassert men's dominance over women and the return of women to the home. And obviously, that's a really big topic, so I won't go into it more now, but I think you're absolutely right to identify that as a central piece of this current day radical organization that is now the MAGA movement.
2: And thank you for that. Let's turn a little closer to home and maybe something that's a little more positive. What is the most impactful thing the League of Women Voters, whether national, state, or local, can do to help rebuild democratic norms in states where oligarchical politics have taken hold?
0: You know, first of all, as I said at the start, I love what the League does. You are that pure group that says it matters to vote. And I think that that's worth taking out even further for a spin and emphasizing. I do think, speaking of that last question, it's interesting that, again, the radical right, as you know, has been demonizing the League of Women Voters as being a far-left organization, which it has never been. It has always been nonpartisan, and that's so cool about it. But one of the things that I would emphasize that we all can do, but I think coming from a position of that history of nonpartisanship that the leagues can do, is the relational organizing that simply says, we don't care how you vote, we think it's important that you vote, because that reinforces the norm that it is, that being a citizen of a democracy is not simply a privilege, it is also a duty. And that idea of talking to people about voting and about the importance of voting and what we can do when we vote is central. And I just did an interview with Ben Wickler, the former Democratic chair of Wisconsin, and he has a new book out that talks about the individual pieces of things people can do to reclaim their democracy. And at this point, this is not a partisan thing at all. It's democracy versus autocracy. And he makes the really important and I think powerful point that there's an election in the United States of America every Tuesday. And that most people don't pay attention to our local elections and our state elections and our court elections and so on. And they're crucial to reinforcing both the norms of democracy, the idea that your voice matters, but also the recovery of our democracy from those who are trying to take it away from us. So I think you have a ton of room to work, especially coming from that position of nonpartisanship.
2: Okay, we are going to take a question now from the live audience. And your work has taught us that democracy is shaped not just by government, but by ordinary people. What actions by citizens have had the greatest impact on preserving democracy, and what lessons can we draw from those actions? And I think this is a good time to put in a plug for your video series.
0: Sure. So I love this question because I would argue, in fact, that one of the problems, the things that has led us to the problems we're in now, is the idea over the last several decades that somehow we don't have agency, that individuals don't have agency in this large government we have. And nothing could be further from the truth.
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0: Constitution starts with we, the people, and we give our power temporarily to our elected representatives to act for us. And if we don't support what they're doing, we can take that power back. And that idea that we have agency in changing the future, I think, is crucial for us to understand in this moment. Mind you, I also think it's what the radicals are afraid of and why they're working so hard to try and take people's vote away from them. But there are a couple other things that jump out about we the people and how one reclaims democracy. And the beginning of that is the recognition of community. You know, as my friend Joanne Freeman always says, it's all about community. It's all about making sure that that there is joy and friendship for people. Because when you have those positive qualities, the fear and anger of authoritarianism can't take hold. So partly what we can do is simply to build community. And that doesn't mean necessarily around politics. It can be around your hobbies. It can be around anything you want. So long as people break down the barriers that politicians are trying to impose on them. And I have to say, if you look at the polls, I spent the hour before I came on here working on the polls. If you look at the way people feel about American democracy and feel about what this administration is doing, this is not like a 49-51% split in the country. Americans are overwhelmingly in favor of stopping the rise of authoritarianism. So you think about building community, you're really working with people who you might think are divided from you because of what letter comes after their name. But in fact, we're very much united on what we want for the country. And that's true almost across the board on even hot button issues. People agree that they want to see, the sort of legislation that we had in the 1970s or the 1950s to create a really strong community. But then there are a lot of people who feel as if they are not necessarily engaged in politics, because we're all political animals if we're on this call. But for a lot of people, it's a game of inside baseball. They're just not interested in, until it crosses their radar screen with something like infected lettuce, they're just not paying attention. They don't want to pay attention. So what do you do with them, or what do they do? Like, I get it. Like, I mean, honest to God, I don't even know how American football is played. And I'm in my 60s. I just couldn't ever care. And I know that's almost sacrilege in the United States. Some people feel that way about politics. One of the things that jumps out to me in a moment like this is the 1890s. And in the 1890s, if you think about it, women couldn't vote. And although on the books, marginalized Americans, Black and Brown Americans, had the right to vote, and some did, the vast majority couldn't, right? Right. So what did you do in that case? Do you just disengage and say, well, I can't vote, so I can't participate? And the answer to that is, if you think about the late 19th century, it was an extraordinary flowering of American culture. And by that, I don't mean the whatever kind of culture that certain groups are trying to impose on our past. I mean, we had probably more than 300 different Black newspapers in the United States. We had foreign language newspapers that circulated widely. We had Hispanic newspapers. We had books from all across the spectrum of participants. We had Indigenous Americans from Nebraska and from South Dakota coming back to Washington, D.C. to look at what the city looked like and to meet with their representatives. But we also had extraordinary flowerings of art and music, sculpture, new kinds of clothing, new languages, new kinds of literature. And that participation in constructing a vision of what the country should look like is what makes it, for me, the most interesting period in American history, because no one quite knew yet who was going to win. And so everybody put in an oar. And if you think about what came out of that period, and we're talking about politics, you think about the Progressive Era, and you think about Theodore Roosevelt, and so on and so forth. But what you could also think about is things like the basis for what is later going to be an extraordinary change in American art with the Armory exhibit in the early 20th century. You're seeing a whole change in American clothing, so that you're going to get, by the early 1900s, you're starting to get the idea of women wearing shorter skirts so that they can walk out in the streets and not have their skirts get sullied by the slop buckets and the spitting and the horse dung that's in the streets. You're seeing all kinds of new music. You've got blues and jazz, and you've got Scott Joplin in Texas. And you start to see people changing the world in their way and creating the conditions in which new things can grow. And I look around us nowadays, and that's what it looks like to me where we are. So what can people do in this moment? They can organize people to vote. They can talk about the importance of that. They can make sure people have access to fact-based media. And you can spread fact-based media, and you can push back instantly when you see lies on social media, for example. But you can also paint and sing and, support new fabric designers and contribute to a world that says we don't have to live with the guardrails we had in the past. We can create something entirely new. And for me, as an older person, I look at this, one of my major roles in the world right now is helping younger people, giving them a voice and giving them access to the kind of audiences I have so that they can change the world. And it may not seem like much, but sometimes helping out a younger person can make all the difference.
2: Thank you, Heather, for spending part of your afternoon with us. Thank you for the listeners that are here today, and I hope to see you all again this fall. The next book in our series is entitled Treaty Justice, The Northwest Tribes, the Bolt decision, and the recognition of fishing rights. It was written to celebrate the 50th anniversary of the court decision that made it possible for us to still have salmon today. Have a great afternoon. Thanks again to everyone.
0: Thank you.
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3: Hi, I'm Sean Dietrich, and I have a song for you that you probably know and have heard 100 times in your life, but never thought about where it came from. Well, the story begins with a young man named William Hamilton Stepp.
4: William Hamilton Stepp was born April 11th, 1875. He was born the youngest of 3 illegitimate children in Beattyville, Kentucky. His father, William Taylor Seale, a prominent leader in the county, would not recognize William's existence nor any of his other siblings. William's mama, Lucinda, was half Cherokee, living in utter poverty and social isolation due to the bigotry of that time. At times, the poverty was so intense, they even lived in a cave, as legend has it. Well, in 1880, William's mama and his sister were both arrested for prostitution, and he became a foster child.
3: That was William Hamilton Stepp's childhood. Well, at some point in his childhood, legend has it that he found a fiddle, although it was broken, busted up to pieces. So he went out into the woods and he got wood off of some local maple trees, and he got some little bits of wire and glue, and he fixed the fiddle up to where it would play again.
4: He learned how to play the fiddle underneath the tutelage of a man named Greasy Bill Tincher, and his life changed forever.
3: Pretty soon, he found himself playing in all sorts of places you wouldn't want your kid to play. Taverns and water holes and saloons, and playing the kind of music that people could dance to. And that's how he grew up. And he learned songs the way Kentucky fiddlers learned them back then, from ear to ear to ear. Fiddling was an oral tradition, and fiddlers were usually your one-man band. They were there for the dance. So wherever a dance and a good time was being had, William Hamilton Stepp was there. He played the fiddle all over. But in 1937, a guy named Alan Lomax was traveling through the American countryside, and he came across Eastern Kentucky, and everybody told him, if you're going to record folk music and the real music of America, which is what Alan Lomax was doing, you need to go meet William Hamilton Stepp, because this guy, he is a treasure. Well, Alan Lomax went and organized a little meetup with William Hamilton Stepp, and Willie played all of his tunes for Alan Lomax. He played Stump-Tailed Dolly. He played Bonaparte's Retreat. Bonaparte's Retreat was a tune that was very, very popular among the Scotch-Irish, dating back to 1815 when Napoleon Bonaparte retreated from Russia. It was a very celebratory song because that eliminated the threat of Napoleon maybe invading the British Isles and Great Britain. So this song made it over to America, and William Hamilton Stepp played this tune for Alan Lomax, and Alan Lomax was intrigued as he held that microphone. He loved the song. Well, a few years later, in 1941, there was a young composer who was coming in, and he was looking for American folk music to add to his next compositional work, which was to be a ballet entitled Rodeo. And one piece in that ballet needed something that was punchy, something that was totally American, something that was driven by the fiddle tune melody. And as he was searching through the books and searching through the recordings, he came across William Hamilton Stepp recording of Bonaparte's Retreat, played at an up-tempo, played beautifully, and in the recording, William Hamilton Stepp is even talking to Alan Lomax and narrating what he's doing. He just seems like a happy guy. The composer was floored. He loved the music. He transcribed it literally, note for note, and used it in his composition, Hoedown. And that composer's name was Aaron Copland. And that song, Hoedown, became one of the most famous and well-known and most recognizable American classical piece of the 20th century. Now, William Hamilton Stepp died in 1947, but the play came out in 1941. I don't know if William Hamilton Stepp got to hear his work being played by a massive orchestra, but I'd like to think that somewhere up there, wherever he is now, he knows that this young boy, born to such humble circumstances, the son of a prostitute, who grew up in social isolation and utter poverty in eastern Kentucky, at times living in a cave with his brothers and sisters, playing a broken fiddle that he repaired himself. I'd like to think that William Hamilton Stepp realizes that he became one of the most influential American musicians of our age. His song Bonaparte's Retreat is probably one of the most American tunes there is, and I'm gonna play it for you.

was the prettiest gal I ever did see. 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

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It's time for another edition of Wide Open Country. I'm Neil Sussman, and you know they say in life you can either do things the hard way or the easy way. Here at Wide Open Country, we say you can listen to both.

from her album I Got Your Country Right Here. That is Gretchen Wilson right here on Wide Open Country, KBFG. The song Work Hard, Play Harder, again from the album I Got Your Country Right Here, which came out in 2010. Just before Easy Come, Easy Go, and the Eagles started off this opening set here at Wide Open Country with Take It Easy, their debut single from their debut album back in 1972. Bernie Leadon was playing some very sharp banjo right at the end of that track. I'm Neil Sussman. Thanks for tuning in to this edition of Wide Open Country. You can hear it every other Tuesday here at 107.3 KBFG. Coming up in this next set, more hard and easy music, including some tunes that are both. You'll be hearing from the new Riders of the Purple Sage and also Nashville born and raised Lori Morgan. We'll start things off with Toby Keith from his album Drinks After Work. Sometimes a good idea and maybe sometimes not so good. It's a song called Hard Way to Make an Easy Living here at Wide Open Country, 107.3 KBFG.

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The song Easy Money from Brad Paisley's 2005 album Time Well Wasted. I think he's being a little sarcastic because I've seen him perform, and touring is not that easy. It takes a lot of work, and he and his band put on a great show. Saw them a number of years ago at the Puyallup Fair. Just before Brad Paisley, you heard from the New Riders of the Purple Sage with Dave Torbert singing lead on their version of Hard to Handle, a song that was first recorded by Otis Redding back in 1968. He also co-wrote the song. That version by the New Riders is from 1976. Lori Morgan was in the middle of this last set with The Hard Part Was Easy. She was born and raised in Nashville, where her father, George, was a singer and musician and ultimately a member of the Country Music Hall of Fame. And starting off this last set here at Wide Open Country, Toby Keith from his album Drinks After Work and the song Hard Way to Make an Easy Living, a song he co-wrote with Bobby Pinson. And Toby Keith also produced that entire album. I'm Neil Sussman. Have you had a chance to take a look at our recently revamped website at KBFG Seattle? It is just brimming with all sorts of information for you. 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Coming up in this next set, more music that's both either hard or easy, or maybe a little of both. You'll be hearing from Steve Earle and Terry Clark, and Jeannie C. Riley will open things up asking the musical question, am I that easy to forget? Right here at 107.3 KBFG.

from 1967, Porter Wagoner here on Wide Open Country with The Cold Hard Facts of Life, a song that was written by Bill Anderson. Just before that, in this last set, you heard Terry Clark from 1998, the album How I Feel. She did You're Easy on the Eyes. She was born in Montreal and grew up in Medicine Hat, Canada. Also in this last set here at Wide Open Country, Steve Earle from Hampton, Virginia. He did Hardcore Troubadour. Where is Hampton, Virginia, you ask? Well, it's just southeast of Newport News, right on U.S. Route 64. That was a song that Steve Earle wrote, by the way. And going back to 1970, Jeannie C. Riley from her album Country Girl and her version of Am I That Easy to Forget? I'm Neil Sussman, and I want to remind you that you can hear Wide Open Country every other Tuesday here at 107.3 KBFG. The next edition will be on Tuesday, August 18th. Next Tuesday, in this time slot, you can hear the Flower Power Variety Hour. We have many different programs here at KBFG. I encourage you to listen to them and see if you enjoy them. All right, we've heard all sorts of music in this edition of Wide Open Country about things that are hard and things that are easy. And they say that those are the two main things in life, that way things can be done. But here at Wide Open Country, we say there's another way, and that's the honky-tonk way. So, where can you find the honky-tonk way? Well, Dale Watson thinks you can find it at the Honkiest Tonkiest Beer Joint. Tom's Place is another place you might find it, according to Jake Hooker. But we'll start things off with Tessie Lou and the Shotgun Stars. They think you can find it at Scotty's Place, and they're going to sing a song that tells you all about it. Here they are on Wide Open Country, KBFG.

From her album Highways and Honky Tonks, that is Heather Miles, here at Wide Open Country, KBFG, with Playin' Every Honky Tonk in Town. Just before that, you heard from Marty Stewart, a song he wrote called Honky Tonk Crowd. That's from his 1992 album, This One's Gonna Hurt. Dale Watson was in the middle of this last set here at Wide Open Country with Honkiest Tonkiest Beer Joint, a song he wrote. Just before that, Jake Hooker, who is from Mertzon, Texas, current population 726, give or take a few. Jake Hooker did Tom's Place, and Tessie Lou and the Shotgun Stars started things off with the song Scotty's Place. That's from their album Somewhere in Texas, which in fact was recorded in Austin, Texas. I'm Neil Sussman. Thanks so much for listening to this edition of Wide Open Country. I'll talk to you again on Tuesday, August 18th. And we'll finish things up with one more honky-tonk song, this one from King Curtis, here at Wide Open Country.

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I'm John Lemon, your host, and tonight we are doing Volume 5 of the Chill Out Show. Every once in a while, I dig deep, pull up some ambient and chill out music, and make a lovely, relaxing show for you to enjoy. I hope you enjoy this one. We're going to start off with something new from The Orb, with legendary Pink Floyd guitarist David Gilmour from the Metallic Spheres in Color LP. This is Seamless Solar Spheres, of Affection Mix of Metallic Spheres. Thanks for tuning in.

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1: Hello, Werner?
0: Wait a second. Wait a second.
1: Operator.
0: Good. It's all clear. Max, be alone.
1: Listen, what's up, Werner? My secretary said it was urgent.
0: It is urgent, Max. We're sending up another Atlas rocket on Friday. Listen, I need another secret supply.
1: Werner, what are you, mad? Friday, it's impossible!
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2: 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Another project from Alex Patterson, who's the main man behind The Orb, is his Chocolate Hills project that he does with Paul Conboy. I think we're actually going to listen to the entire second side of Yarns from the Chocolate Triangle. Thank you for tuning in to KBFG, Community Radio for North Seattle. I hope you're relaxed, and I hope you stay that way for the duration of the show. Thanks again.

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0: You just heard the entire B-side of the Chocolate Hills album, Yarns from the Chocolate Triangle, here on KBFG 107.3 FM. Chocolate Hills is a side project of Alex Patterson from The Orb. It is him and Paul Conboy that have done a couple EPs together that are just magical. This is the Chill Out Show number 5, and I'm kind of flipping the script. I was going to do something different for the last little bit of the show here, the last third of the show, but I just love this one so much, I'm going to flip it over, and I'm going to play the entire A-side for the rest of the show. Thanks for tuning in. I hope you're relaxed. 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
1: 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This is going to do it for us. 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
4: 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This is Back Pages with Claire Crawford. Today, the topic is going to be the indie rock scene in Montreal in the early 2000s. If you've heard of the band Arcade Fire, they are probably the most famous band to come out of this kind of moment and place in time. But there's a whole lot more to this scene, so I'm excited to get into it. But before I talk about kind of the big bands of this time period, I do want to do a bit of a prehistory here. So the most important band that kind of came before this generation of bands I'm going to talk about today is called Godspeed You, Black Emperor. So this band released their first album in 1998. They are known for being rather elusive and esoteric, and they lean heavily into DIY ethics. Unfortunately, they've removed all of their music from all streaming platforms due to ethical concerns, so I can't play any of their music for you all, but I do have a song here by Fly Pan Am, which followed Godspeed and was very much in the same musical world. My song from them has a long name, like all of their stuff. It is called Et aussi l'éclairage de plastique au centre de tous ces compartiments latéraux.

So as you can probably tell, these late 90s bands in Montreal were very artistic and very much not mainstream. They set a precedent of feeling free to be weird and creative that later bands certainly built on, which you will hear shortly. Famously, Godspeed You Black Emperor starts their first album with a spoken word piece, if that helps give a sense of the kind of stuff that these guys were doing. So next, I want to jump forward to 2004, the year that Arcade Fire released their first album. The success of this album, called Funeral, launched the band to worldwide success and brought a lot of attention to the scene in Montreal. This paved the way for the rest of the bands that I will talk about today, but first, a couple of songs from Arcade Fire's discography. First, off of the album Funeral, here is Wake Up.

The next most notable album from Arcade Fire is called The Suburbs, released in 2010. This album is highly thematic, discussing the experiences of youth of the band's generation, and especially discontentment surrounding a youth lived in the suburbs, hence the title. From The Suburbs, here is Sprawl 2.

Next, I have a song from the band The Unicorns. Apple Music calls these guys indie darlings. The band was notably on Alien 8 Records, which was an important record label in this scene, and a lot of these bands were involved with Alien 8. I think this song also is a good example where you can hear a through line from the 90s bands, where this is an artist that was not afraid to kind of be weird and have fun with their music. So here's the song Jelly Bones off of their one and only album, which was called Who Will Cut Our Hair When We're Gone.

my next band is called Wolf Parade. They certainly helped to define the sound of Montreal indie rock and were one of the more popular bands to come out of the scene. My song by Wolf Parade is called I'll Believe in Anything off of their first album, Apologies to the Queen Mary, from 2005.

So some of these Montreal indie bands definitely leaned more in the pop direction than others. One example of these more poppy bands being Stars. So to represent the poppy side of Montreal indie, here is Elevator Love Letter, released in 2003.

Next up, I have a song by the band Islands. This band is made up of a lot of different notable folks from the scene, including members of Arcade Fire, the Unicorns, and Wolf Parade. I think that this lineup kind of shows how the guys in the scene were very much in the same world, and they collaborated a good deal. One result of this collaboration is some fantastic music from the band Islands. So to represent them, here is the song Don't Call Me Whitney, Bobby.

So next, I just want to run through a few more songs by some other bands in the scene. So next up here is Feedback in the Field by Plants and Animals, followed by Some Are Lakes by Land of Talk, Even the Darkness Has Arms by the Barr Brothers, and then Turn Your Love by Half Moon Run.

0: And with that, I am out of time for the day. There is truly so much here. So for those that are interested in doing a little more exploration on their own of some of these Montreal bands, a few artists that I did not have the chance to get to today are Metric, Suns, Half Moon Run, and Land of Talk, in case you're interested. 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
0: 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Woo. And yeah, we're back for another episode of Night Moves, the right time to night time.
1: It's another edition of Night Moves.
0: Another edition. Yes, we were very confused. The other day we were watching Jeopardy, of course, getting ready for that trivia game in the sky.
1: What?
0: And you know that one time.
1: Oh.
0: That it matters.
1: Trivia game in the sky. I thought you were like
0: death.
1: Are we gonna get into heaven?
0: No, it's like you know, like pie in the sky. You know, like.
1: Okay. Go on. Go on.
0: And
1: this is a good story.
0: I think that's all that I really remember. It was like.
1: Oh, the question just was talking about a music festival, but it said...
0: Yeah. Was it, wait.
1: It didn't say it was a music festival. It says annual events.
0: Uh-huh.
1: And then it said, the 2026 edition of this featured blah, blah, blah, blah, blah, blah. And I was like, edition? Are we talking about a newspaper?
0: Are we talking about a
1: magazine?
0: Well,
1: comic book?
0: That was Final Jeopardy, right?
1: Yeah.
0: You know, and what was the category?
1: I just said annual events.
0: So annual events, so it can't really be a newspaper.
1: They did say event.
0: They said event.
1: But then they said edition.
0: Yeah.
1: Edition.
0: I was wondering, could like the Farmer's Almanac be an event? Or what is an event? What is an almanac?
1: Could this be an event? Could this Night Moves be an event?
0: Is it an event?
1: It's a quad monthly event. Well, you know what else? Mm-hmm. You know when people say bi-monthly?
0: Yeah.
1: That means every 2 months. But what people mean is every 2 weeks.
0: Bi-weekly?
1: Yeah, they'll say it's a... bi-weekly meeting. That means twice a week. But they'll say bi-weekly, they mean twice a month.
0: Are you sure?
1: Yeah.
0: I have no idea. I would say bi-monthly.
1: This is a quad-monthly. This is quad-monthly event.
0: So that's...
1: edition number 259.
0: Four,
1: I'm guessing.
0: Four times a month.
1: I'm ballparking that one. Four times a month.
0: Bi-monthly, bi-weekly is twice a week.
1: Yes.
0: Bi-monthly is twice a month.
1: Now I'm confused.
0: Biannually is twice a year?
1: Yeah.
0: Yeah. Okay, yeah, that makes sense when you say it like that.
1: But then people say, oh, we have a bi-weekly meeting. I'm like, you do not have a bi-weekly meeting. You have a meeting every 2 weeks, every other week.
0: Bi-monthly.
1: Yeah, so it's a very pet peeve of mine.
0: It actually makes a lot more sense when you say it like that. Thank you very much.
1: You're welcome. PSA, late at night for you.
0: Very thankful that we cleared that up. And now we...
1: What else relevant?
0: Can have more meetings. You know, because they're bi-weekly.
1: They're bi-weekly meetings, so don't miss any episodes. You never know when they're going to be.
0: Yeah.
1: There's a lot of them.
0: Biannually.
1: I could think of this as a meeting.
0: I think
1: a meeting between me and you.
0: Yeah.
1: And then observers.
0: I don't want to like go crazy talk here. It's just a suggestion. But what if we had like biannually radio meetings? Wouldn't that be a thing to... Maybe it's good. Maybe it's bad. I don't know.
1: Do you mean like this show or do you mean the people that work at the radio?
0: People that work at the radio.
1: Meetings, you know, they have a boring connotation.
0: Yeah.
1: I think they should be parties or editions.
0: Editions.
1: It could be
0: events.
1: annual edition radio party.
0: Yeah.
1: Not a meeting.
0: Not editions.
1: Yes.
0: Events.
1: Oh, events.
0: See, an edition is different than an event.
1: Well, tell that to Ken Jennings, because
0: but the category, that's my problem. The category was events.
1: Yeah, so it was confusing.
0: So he had to use a different word, maybe? Edition?
1: I don't think he writes the clues.
0: Yeah.
1: He just reads the clues.
0: Yeah, you're right. He probably doesn't.
1: He might have some input.
0: Who do you think writes the clues?
1: Johnny Gilbert. Obviously.
0: Johnny Gilbert. Okay. That makes sense. I could see that.
1: Anyway. I was really hoping that I was going to get to play the new Moondoggy song.
0: Let's do it.
1: We can't because it's not out yet.
0: Oh,
1: it's
0: yeah.
1: It's coming okay. out. Right. It's coming out in a few days. So depending on when and where you're listening to this, you might be able to find it yourself. But if not, we'll definitely play it next week for sure.
0: And now that we mentioned it, we might just have to play an old Moondoggy song.
1: Yeah, so we know it's not the
0: we'll
1: new
0: see.
1: One. We know, but you know what? I was listening to that Small Paul
0: let's see if it
1: album
0: works.
1: The other day. I think I want to play something from that, actually.
0: Okay.
1: Oh, yeah. And we've been listening to Beach House.
0: Oh, yeah, we're going to play some Beach House.
1: Maybe want to play some of that. That record is, like, very tactile. The red
0: yeah.
1: one.
0: Yeah.
1: It's like a velvet record sleeve.
0: It's tenuous.
1: Tenuous.
0: Yeah.
1: And this is going to turn into, like, a lesson.
0: Semantic.
1: A biweekly lesson on what words mean.
0: Yeah, you're right. I don't know what that means. Tenuous. I think.
1: Anyway.
0: Don't know.
1: Anyway.
0: Doesn't
1: I have
0: matter.
1: Some ideas.
0: Okay, I have ideas.
1: Okay, well, let's put them in together.
0: All right.
1: And I'm so glad you guys tuned in. I hope you really enjoy the show. Thanks for listening.

0: Hey, this is DJ PJ.
1: Oh, I got confused for a second. I was like, wait, I'm DJ PJ. Why does he say that?
0: Okay.
1: Who are you?
0: Pigeon. And we're here in Mostly Great Studios. We're having a grand old time at the Grand Ole Opry.
1: Oh, my God.
0: And
1: we actually are going there.
0: We are going there, so that's why I said it, probably. I don't know why I said it.
1: We should, if you guys are listening and you have Nashville recommendations for us, music related, would love to hear them. You can send them Wild Rumpus Radio on Instagram or wildrumpusradio@gmail.com. But are we obligated? Tell me this.
0: I feel like we are obligated.
1: To what? What am I going to say?
0: I don't know, just obligated.
1: Yeah, everybody's obligated to do a lot of things, but let me finish.
0: Okay.
1: Are we obligated as DJs to go to the Grand Ole Opry?
0: Yeah, it's sort of like kind of like a pilgrimage at this
1: point.
0: Yeah, it's like it's very important for us to at least walk past the entrance. I don't know if they'll let us in.
1: It's not even close to, it's not a walking place.
0: Oh, it's not close to anything? I pictured it being right downtown.
1: No.
0: Dang. Well, I'm going to find out. I've never been to Nashville.
1: I'm wondering is if we bring our DJ card.
0: Yeah, okay.
1: Like, we have to make those. Excuse me, we'll have the private DJ tour. Because we have radio credentials, and this is a radio show. They'll be like, yes, ma'am, please come with me behind the velvet rope.
0: Maybe they'll allow us to, like,
1: record there.
0: Have the show, have the floor.
1: What if we just brought our mobile unit, which we can do.
0: Sure, yeah.
1: And we'll be like, what we want to do is we are going to record our show here this week.
0: That would be dang cool. That would be so we could just have like a hoedown.
1: All country.
0: We could have a
1: fine with me.
0: Hootenanny.
1: not with that, because they're gonna think you're making fun.
0: What?
1: You need to be
0: I'm just trying to learn.
1: Reverent.
0: Yeah, we're gonna be reverent. All those things.
1: Yeah, you gotta be serious.
0: Serious.
1: It's a hallowed ground. Hallowed ground.
0: You lost me there.
1: It's special.
0: Hallowed.
1: I don't know.
0: Hollow. It's hollowed. It's like a spoon.
1: I think we are going to go there.
0: It's concave.
1: We are definitely going to the Country Music Hall of Fame.
0: Yep. We're going to that.
1: That's booked.
0: We're going to see some music.
1: Have you heard people say done and dusted?
0: No.
1: You haven't heard that?
0: No, I haven't heard that yet. I'm sure I will now.
1: It's done and dusted.
0: Dusted.
1: But it's actually not. It will be when we get back. But
0: I thought that dust, like dusty, was like a negative.
1: Dusted.
0: Dusted. So dusted
1: like
0: is.
1: It's complete, maybe.
0: Getting the dust off, which would be positive.
1: Which would be positive.
0: Done and dusted. I kind of like it.
1: All right. It's yours now.
0: I'm going to start saying
1: and
0: it.
1: And you'll be able to RIP.
0: I'll RIP it.
1: RIP done and dusted.
0: Yeah, I'm going to put it to bed.
1: Okay, anyway, we're going to do a lot of music stuff. I also, where I really want to go is Woodland Studios. I don't think we're going to be able to do that.
0: Yeah, good luck with that.
1: I've been sending some little, like, beggy emails and to no avail. And we'll go to Third Man Records. That we can go because it's a store. They want people to go there.
0: Yeah.
1: And all the places.
0: Might have to take a Uber to that.
1: That's fine.
0: Okay. And we're going to have some food.
1: This is like our private tour planning, our trip planning, I think.
0: And what else?
1: All music all the time. I was told to go to Robert's Western World.
0: Yeah, I want to go to that.
1: Josh Headley, shout out. We're going to try to go around that schedule because I was told that's the show. That's the one to catch.
0: That's the show.
1: That's the show to see.
0: Yeah. Yeah, we'll come back with some new music, I'm sure.
1: We'll have a review of the bathrooms at the Ryman Auditorium for you.
0: I'm going to try to put together a 12 Golden Country Greats tour.
1: Oh, my God. That's a really good idea. Because it's, getting reissued and everything, right? It's so hot right now.
0: Yeah.
1: We also wanted
0: to do
1: they
0: already have one.
1: A Nashville skyline
0: Yeah. Tour. Yeah, and also Self-Portrait was recorded there. The best.
1: DJ PJ's favorite.
0: My favorite.
1: Huge Bob Dylan fan. That's your favorite album.
0: That's a great album. People are starting to recognize it.
1: Okay.
0: Some people.
1: Speaking of people starting to recognize and what we've been actually playing, everything we mentioned is nothing we played tonight, is Felice Brothers. And if you guys are like me, you're got serious sadness that you weren't at the Newport Folk Festival this year. So sad. Boo-hoo. But they had a lot of Felice Brothers things because I think we talked about this last week on the radio, but they're putting out like a, what would you call that? Like in honor of this band.
0: Tribute album.
1: Tribute album, I guess, yeah.
0: I think, yeah, something
1: so
0: like that.
1: So every track, different artists covering Felice Brothers. And that we just played the Lumineers one, but we played the actual Felice Brothers before that. And I heard they put on a huge party at Newport Folk Fest. It looked like it was like after show or something.
0: It was an event.
1: It looked really fun. It was an edition of the Newport Folk Fest. It's annual.
0: Yeah.
1: Very simple.
0: 50th.
1: That's called a callback.
0: Anniversary edition.
1: All right. I just wanted to say that though, because you're like, people are starting to recognize them. I feel like very lame, like hipster, to be like, I thought they were my band. I didn't know everybody appreciated their greatness, but
0: you liked them before they were cool.
1: Exactly. Now they're like getting really cool, and they've been around for like 20 years and still around.
0: Yeah. Yeah, it's cool. It's okay, great I'll to share. Be recognized at the Newport Folk Festival. They deserve it.
1: I think they've been, well honored there before.
0: Oh, okay.
1: I think I just didn't realize how popular they are. I don't know. I thought they were my secret.
0: Yeah.
1: But that's why I'm here trying to share all my secrets with you. Speaking of Michael Now, Small Paul, all these bands that are not secrets. Let's spread the words. Mm-hmm. Anything else?
0: That's about it. We're getting into our show. We're about halfway, maybe a little more than halfway through. We've got some more greats coming your way. And stay tuned.

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0: There are so many interesting things happening at the Jack Straw Cultural Center. 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

You have no aim. You don't even understand what you're searching for. But there must be a meaning, or there is nothing. Stop running now. Stand still and listen. There is an answer for the man who really wants to know.

we live is beginning to make me wonder how much longer can we ponder while opportunities fall from under. I like to think that I've tried almost every option, changing my whole perception over matters of opinion. Am I winning? If so, where will I get the feeling? Cause I'm bottled up in blues with the same old chords in the chorus, locked in repetitive tune, running a broken record no one listens to.

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me, huh? I hope they don't deceive me. And I know I've done the wrong things and said a lie. 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

I wanna be free. 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And I'll throw it up. That's what it is. In my C-A-D-I-L-L-A-C. 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

1, 2. Now, those 3+ years I was so proud of, and I threw them all away for 2 styrofoam cups. 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

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If I can be an example of getting sober, then I can be an example of starting over.

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0: This was written by my favorite performer. Our favorite performer, isn't it? All of ours? You like him the best? Oh yeah, this guy representing the Leadbelly estate wants to sell me Leadbelly's guitar for $500,000.
1: Passing a basket,
0: yeah. I even asked David Geffen personally if he'd buy it for me.

0: Major Tim here, and I'm delighted that Hawthorne Stereo has renewed its underwriting arrangement with KBFG. Hawthorne Stereo has been selling exceptional hi-fi since 1946. Whoa, can that be right? I can only confirm that they go back to the 1980s when I was a college kid who loved hi-fi and had no money. They were pretty tolerant of me hanging around the place. It's still a great place to browse with a curated selection of both new and used gear. They've also got a repair shop, which has been a good thing for KBFG. Hawthorne has helped us keep our pair of Classic Techniques 1200 turntables running the way they were meant to. When I was a kid, Hawthorne Stereo was on Hawthorne in Portland, but these days they can be found at 6303 Roosevelt Way Northeast and online at hawthornstereo.com.
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0: Susan G. Komen, the world's leading breast cancer organization, will be hosting More Than Pink Walk in Seattle, happening this September. 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
1: Need some Hawaiian in your life? 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This is KBFG. I'm your host, Eric Moose, for a new Hawaiian music show called Trade Winds, Wednesdays, 8 a.m. to 9 a.m., and Saturdays, again, from 3 to 4. 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

0: we just heard the Hawaii Brothers doing Hawaiian Cowboy.
1: It's an oldie, written by Uncle Larry Rivera, who's no relation to Geraldo.
0: That's brother is.
1: It's a love song. About Pukaninui expressing his love for the one he calls Kamalani. Song goes like this.

0: There's another song about compassion, hoaloha, about being pono with each other, with the aina, with the ocean, with the sky. Lately, a lot of stuff been happening back home where, you know, sovereignty and restitution from the United States of America back and Hawaiian homelands, you know, homesteading and all of that. Cost of living gets so high, we cannot stop progress, but only, you know, kind of, what they call that? Integrate our Hawaiianness into the progress and find our little piece of happiness or, you know, whatever. Make the family good, pono, teach our children about their ancestors. Because we got to know about our ancestors so that our children can grow and teach their children about their ancestors so that they have a sense of knowing what it is and how it feels and how to know what is being Hawaiian.
1: Hau kale. Kamau. From Hawaiian drum dance chants on the Trade Winds show.

Next up, it's the Hawaiian Style Band doing one of my favorites, Wahine Ilikea, from an album called Rhythm of the Ocean.

Well, that cut off suddenly, didn't it? A lot of these came from a thumb drive of about 15 gigabytes of Hawaiian music passed on to me, and I thought I'd put together this show. This is the Tradewinds Show. I'm your host, Eric Moose. We'll be bringing you an eclectic mix of Hawaiian music.

0: He might give you a hill, my oh, will a ha, or forgive us a little kabau, a babu, na, a hoo, I got a bucket. 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

my give you a kill my will ha oh give us le akmo aba abu na ahu wai ka ba ke ke eh oi ka ta he tu tu te oh give us le akmo.

Yeah, that was from Hawaiian Steel Guitar Classics, 1927 to 1938. We're going to finish off this part of the Trade Winds show with Hanapi Trio doing a number called Indiana March. And then we'll be back right after a break.

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I sure do love that music. 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Thanks so much. Welcome back to the Tradewinds Show. This is Girls in Hawaii doing a Neil Young song, Out on the Weekend.

Yeah. Some great playing there. Hawaiian Homeboy up next. Doing Straight from the Heart from an album called Pure Aloha, Volume 1. Hawaiian Homeboy. This is the Tradewind Show. Thanks for joining us. Music from Hawaii.

Okay, up next, Madame Riviere's Hawaiians from Hawaiian Steel Guitar Classics 1927-38. Yeah, it's going to be an old one. Fort Street. Yeah. Do it, madam.

Dennis Pavao with Kalapana there. Next up, it's Darren Benitez doing Aina Olanai from an album called Broken Hearts.

Well, my name is Eric Moose. This is our first TradeWinds show. I was handed a flash drive with about 15 gigabytes of Hawaiian music on it, and I thought I'd put this together. Some of it is very old, some of it is very rare, some of it is pretty hard to track down on the internet. Hope you're enjoying our TradeWinds show. That wind blowing through our hair. Here's my band, Nihila Hila Boys, doing one of my very favorites, a Ku'u Morning Dew.

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3: 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Welcome to another edition of The Secret Word. The Secret Word is diamond. I'm your host, Eric Moose. Blue Diamond Mines, Kathy Matea here.

Great track from Los Lonely Boys from their album Sacred, Diamonds. Next up, Joe Cocker, Jacko Diamonds, the great Joe.

What you got? What you got? I got a problem. Jack and Diamonds. Jack and Diamonds. Gonna be all right.

0: liked it there in Amsterdam. That was Luca Bloom doing Diamond Mountain. Next up, Diamonds, an old one, The Stroll.
1: Thank you.

0: Well, I think it's fair to say it's not great. It's a challenging environment. Physically, it's very demanding on our young soldiers. The climate itself is awful, 50 degrees. But we go out every day, helmet, body armour, webbing, 40 kilos of kit, and we patrol for 18 hours. So it is physically very challenging and demanding. But I suspect it is the psychological element that's perhaps the most difficult to deal with, particularly for our young 80-year-old, 90-year-old sons and daughters, as they have to go out every day in the certain knowledge that they'll probably be attacked, and they may have to deal with the effects of improvised explosive devices. So it is a tough and very challenging environment, but one which our young soldiers show remarkable stoicism for.
1: Mostly Autumn, Go Well, Diamond Heart, from an album of the same name. Now we're going to hear from The Ventures. Diamonds.

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Thanks for being here. We appreciate you. Welcome back to the second half of The Secret Word. The secret word is diamond. I'm your host, Eric Moose. This is Phil Manzanera from his album Diamond Head, East of Echo.

0: That, of course, is Canadian singer-songwriter Bruce Cockburn, All the Diamonds in the World. Next up, Christy Moore.
1: Remember when you

That was Gossip doing Coal to Diamonds. Well, this has been another Secret Word show. The secret word was diamond. I'm Eric Moose. It's my pleasure to bring this to you every week. Here's the Mighty Diamonds taking us out. Country Living. Hope all your

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3: Hundreds, if not thousands, of climate scientists buy into this 1.5 degrees. And yet the economics profession decides that 3 degrees is the right target because, quote unquote, anything lower will cost too much. As Peter Brown, one of my teachers, said, there's a difference between a cost that you can fix with money and a wrong that you can never fix. We haven't really processed the difference between things that are complicated and things that are complex. A machine is complicated, a farm is complex, and we can't manage complexity the way we manage complicated. But the idea is to think of the economy as a healthy living organism, which means we need to understand the first principles of healthy living organisms and then apply them to the economy.
4: 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Before we get into this week's conversation, choose an episode that you've loved and text it to a friend that you think would enjoy it too. You can send them an email. A personal recommendation helps our show reach more people who care about real organic farming and the food system. All right, let's get into today's episode. Hi, and welcome to another episode of the Real Organic Podcast, where we interview policymakers, journalists, farmers, professors, activists, chefs, and more, all working to reinvigorate the organic movement and bring integrity back to our label. You just heard from John Fullerton, the founder of the Capital Institute and what he calls regenerative economics. John recently sat down with Dave in person to explain how, after working on Wall Street, a chance encounter with the book Limits to Growth led him to question our entire economic system and whether it fits into the biosphere. John believes the economy is not a machine operating separately from nature, but a living system that must work within the limits of the planet. He's able to connect finance, farming, ecology, and our future possibilities in a thoughtful and inspired way. So let's listen in.
5: You know, I've had big conversations. You know Zephyr Teachout?
3: Yeah. Well, I don't know her. I know who she is.
5: She's wonderful.
3: Yeah.
5: And she's come to our conference a bunch.
3: Neat.
5: And I've interviewed her a bunch. She come up to my house. She grew up close to me.
3: Yeah, that's right. She's from Vermont.
5: Yeah, she's from Vermont.
3: When she was running, someone connected us, and we tried, and then we never ended up.
5: So. Oh, she's a lovely person, but also an important thinker.
3: Yeah.
5: And her book, well, she has 3 books, but the book that I most connected with is called Break 'Em Up. And it's really about anti-monopoly. And she was buddies with Lena Khan, you know, and they came up together, and Lena happened to be the one that went to the FTC and really did something, started something.
3: Yeah, she was great.
5: But I asked Zephyr about this question of Driscoll's puts out what I would call fake organic, but it genuinely, the fake organic, at least the domestic stuff, doesn't have pesticide sprayed on it.
3: Yeah,
5: the imported, I think a lot of it does, but okay. But the domestic doesn't. And is it wrong of us to object so strenuously, both to their practices and to the fact that they're a monopoly?
3: Yeah.
5: I said, am I wrong? It's an honest question. And she said, no. You're not wrong, Dave, because a monopoly will always behave in a certain way over time. It's inevitable.
6: Yeah, they
5: can't help but do what they need to do for their own benefit. It's the system.
6: It's gravity.
5: It's the system, right? Yeah. And it's not about a good person or a bad person. Yeah. Miles Ryder, no doubt, is a great person, but it's what you do in that system. It's what the system rewards and encourages.
6: Yeah.
5: It's what a lot of your work really highlights. So, well, here we are. So, welcome to the Real Organic Podcast, and welcome to John Fullerton. And John, thank you for taking the time today. This is a conversation I've been looking forward to.
6: My pleasure.
5: And honestly, the topics are too big to talk about in one interview. There's too much here, but I make an appeal to you that a lot of civilians and a lot of farmers will listen to this interview. Mm. It will not be economists, and it won't necessarily be people getting a master's or a PhD.
6: Mm-hmm.
5: And but these things that you talk about are very relevant to them. They're important.
6: Mm-hmm.
5: So just try to bring us along. And I'm going to ask you to go back and do a little bit of remedial work here.
6: Okay.
5: I'd like you to go back. And I know you've told your story many times. It's an interesting story. And I want to start there because I think that it will ground people in you as a person. And how did this happen? Well, how did you get to this?
6: Sure.
5: So how did you get to this, John? You started as a banker out of college, right?
6: Yeah, and don't worry, my economists don't listen to me, so I'm used to non-economist audience for sure. My story, I went to Wall Street right out of college. This is a long time ago, so I was sort of a naive kid, to be honest, and I didn't go to Wall Street thinking I was going to become rich. I went there because I was interested in the global economy, and international finance was the grease, the flow of how the global economy worked, and that was what I studied in college, and so I went to learn. And I often use this analogy. I was sort of like the kid who went to the Vietnam War thinking he was fighting for justice, woke up realizing I was in a different war than I thought I was in. I had a great career. I worked at J.P. Morgan the whole time, almost 20 years, late 80s, 1990s. I left in 2001 after the merger with Chase, which really changed the culture of the place. And I was very lucky. I caught the derivatives wave, Tokyo, London, New York, right at the beginning, before derivatives became a dirty word, which is an interesting lesson in what happens to technologies that start out with a useful purpose and can be corrupted. Same stories playing out in social media, obviously, and we'll see what happens with AI. But I left after the merger, mostly because I could. The merger means your stock options vest. And I'd been itchy to get out for a while, but didn't know what I wanted to do. And so I just left with no plans. Took the summer off. That was my only commitment to myself. I had gotten involved in what we now call impact investing, which is this idea of aligning investment capital with some social or environmental purpose beyond just profits. Back in 1997, that was not a thing. And I invested in a charter school company, actually, when I was still at Morgan. In the fall, the first meeting I had back in New York to think about what I wanted to do next was with a charter school CEO, a different CEO. And I was thinking of setting up a nonprofit charter school because the company I invested in always ran into political headwinds because they were making money off of children, which is an interesting challenge. But they did great schools. The meeting happened to be at 9:30 in the morning on what turned out to be 9/11. And it was in Lower Manhattan. So at 9:10, I was in the subway and this guy came in and said, they just flew a plane into the Trade Center, announced that in our subway car. So I thought a little Piper Cub private plane or something. And I got to the street to witness the second plane exploding.
5: And you saw that plane hit the World Trade Center.
6: I saw it the moment after
5: the moment after. Yeah.
6: I saw the explosion.
5: Yeah. I just asked that because you've actually been witness to two major things happening, the total shift of investment banking and then 9/11.
6: I was far enough away to be safe, but close enough to be able to see whether the people standing in the window were men or women.
5: Yeah.
6: That's a way to think about it. And I could see the curtains flowing. It took me all day to get home, and now I was really perplexed. What was wrong with me that I didn't want to keep doing what I was good at? What was going on in the world? What's the future my kids were going to grow up in? I went into my deep think period, probably clinically depressed as well. Interestingly, mostly about who am I rather than what was happening in the world, because I was 41 and I didn't know what I wanted to be when I grew up. I have the opportunity to read books. I just buried myself in books. I would get up from the dining room table after dinner and go to the Barnes & Noble and just collect books that would find me, no particular curriculum. And one of the books I read must have suggested or referenced this book, Limits to Growth, the 1972 or 3 MIT study that was very controversial at the time, but translated into a whole bunch of languages. I think it sold 10 million copies. And it essentially said in the 1970s, if we keep doing what we're doing, economic growth, the system will collapse. And it didn't predict an exact date. It wasn't even a prediction. It was a bunch of scenario analysis.
5: I knew Dana, the lead author of that, never had read her book.
6: Really?
5: And I look back and I go, God, she was taught in the environmental studies department at Dartmouth.
6: Yeah.
5: And I think I knew her from cutting up cheese at the co-op or something, you know, or weighing out walnuts. She was just a lovely person. And she died young.
6: Yeah, yeah. She died the same year I left Wall Street.
5: So she was dead by the time that you read her book.
6: Dedicated my book to her.
5: That's right. That book was important, and she was an important person in my little world, too. I'm reading the book now.
6: Yeah.
5: I've listened to her speaking over and over. There aren't a whole lot of recordings, but the ones that are excellent.
6: No podcasts in those days.
5: But she gave a great talk at University of Michigan, talk about limits to growth and systems thinking.
6: Yeah.
5: You've really studied this. Could you explain for people, maybe they will go and read one of the versions of Limits to Growth, but could you explain what blew you away and what was the basic thinking that was so powerful?
6: In fact, there's been two sequels to Limits to Growth, and I'm pretty sure the first one I read was called Limits to Growth, a 30-year update.
5: The first one was Beyond the Limits
6: to
5: Growth.
6: Which was still at least 5 years old when I read it. I read it probably in 2004, soon after I had left Wall Street. But the good thing about reading that book first, so that's the one I would recommend, is that it was ex post. So it was looking back to see the scenarios, the predictions, the different models.
5: As they say, they're not predictions.
6: They're not predictions. The different scenarios.
5: How the world
6: might play out.
5: Might play out depending on what we do and what happens in reality.
6: The base case was economic growth continues at 2 or 3% a year in the West. Can't remember what they assumed about China and India growth rates, but probably faster. And with that economic growth is an expansion of what they call the material throughput. So more energy, more stuff out of the ground, more waste, more pollution. Of course, economic growth is the base case of our whole global economy. And our pensions are leveraged to growth. Our government budgets are leveraged to growth. Social Security system is dependent on continuous growth. And businesses' profitability benefits tremendously from growth. If you sell more tomatoes next year than you did this year and your costs stay the same, you make more money. It's a pretty simple equation that growth, in terms of all of the things we focus on in economics, creates all of these positive benefits. But what we don't measure, what the economists call externalities, like the pollution that no one pays for, or most dramatically, the climate change that no one is accountable for or responsible for or limited from contributing to. What struck me as a financier is that the whole logic of finance, what I now call the finance algorithm, not only depends on growth, but it forces the system to keep growing by its design. And it's not a question of debt versus equity. All of it, the capital doesn't flow unless the investor or the bank can see that the capital will generate a return, financial return. And the financial return, more, most oftenly, is at least connected to some growth in the material throughput, the what they call the ecological footprint of the economy, the use of resources, the creation of pollution. And none of that mattered for, well, it mattered, but it wasn't profound until the economy got so big that it was breaking the biosphere. And we now have measurements, the planetary boundaries measurements, which are telling us that we're breaking the ecosystem function that we're dependent upon.
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5: When Adam Smith wrote The Wealth of Nations in 1776, the same year that we declared independence from England, he wasn't imagining running up against limits to growth, ecological limits, that we were going to run out of resources. That was not in anybody's imagination in 1776.
6: As far as I can tell. No.
5: Because the population was so low relative to the resources. And as the population grew and it started drawing the resources, and eventually it hit a point where they crossed. However, that point was not a great alarm being raised because that's the nature of this system's thinking, is that there comes
6: a
5: point.
6: Well, savings. Think of it as like a savings account.
5: Yeah.
6: You know, let's say you're making $100 a year and spending $110 a year, but you have $1,000 in the bank.
5: Right.
6: Nothing happens in year one. There's no problem. Nothing happens in year two. But eventually you're drawing down that savings and all of a sudden you're spending more than you're earning and there's no buffer, there's no cushion. And, you know, the planet's, the biosphere has massive buffers and ability to respond and whatnot. So we've been able to play this game for centuries, even though we've been, you know, for certainly the last 50 years, clearly drawing down more than we're replenishing.
5: Now, Dana talked about basically about Herman Daly's three metrics for what would be a sustainable system.
6: Yeah.
5: And one would be to not take a renewable resource at a quicker rate than it can renew itself.
6: Correct.
5: And one would be to not take a non-renewable resource quicker than you can replace it with a renewable resource.
6: Right.
5: And the third one was not to have pollution as a result of your activity at a higher rate than the biosphere can absorb it.
6: Correct.
5: So those are the three things, and I think those are undeniable.
6: You would think.
5: I mean, nobody would disagree. Yeah, we can just keep doing it. They might disagree that we are doing but they wouldn't disagree with the idea of it. The logic of you can't use a non-renewable resource.
6: Yeah,
5: faster.
6: Well, yes, I guess I would agree and disagree. I think the challenge with Herman's work, and he was one of my teachers, ecological economics is the discipline that he and colleagues created, literally in, you know, kind of tangential to Dana's writings. That all happened, interestingly, a lot of things were happening right around that time in the early 1970s. And you know, the trouble is that if you look outside and see the sunny day, it doesn't feel like there's a problem because all of these systems are so vast and the changes that happen to them are so slow compared to our myopic, you know, long term for humans is 10 years. And these changes happen, you know, even now the consequences of what we've done are not going to really hit us for another 25, 50 years, even though they're already

0: And the answer is slowly and then quickly. Yeah. How did the Berlin Wall fall? Slowly and then quickly. And this is actually the science. The science, you know, and this is what Dana and Dennis taught at MIT, studied and taught. And this is actually like one of the key points that I would want to share with the audience is we humans, particularly Western humans, have not, you know, I mean, obviously there are people that have learned this, but we haven't really processed the difference between things that are complicated and things that are complex. And complex systems, like a farm, but not like a machine. A machine is complicated, a farm is complex. And we can't manage complexity the way we manage complicated. Complicated has, you know, the phones or the cameras we're using right now have a design that's been refined into an optimal design. And the manufacturing process has been fixed such that it's an optimal design. And the context isn't changing. Whereas on a farm, the context tomorrow could be very different than the context today. And the reason this is relevant, and that's when systems collapse, is that you don't adjust what your behavior is to the changing context. And that's, you know, remarkably, I wouldn't say misunderstood, it's simply not understood. We're ignorant of these issues. And going back to the history of the economics discipline, it's actually more informative to look forward from Adam Smith roughly 100 years. You're now living in a world where Newton's science is, you know, Newton's the guy. He's developed the physical laws, mechanical laws that explain gravity in particular. And what happened is a bunch of mathematicians and scientists decided they would turn the economics discipline that Adam Smith and others were creating really as a philosophy. It used to be called political economy, and it was understood as a philosophy. They wanted to make it a science, and they wanted to apply mathematics to it to make it a legitimate science. And so they literally borrowed Newton's equations that were designed for a mechanistic system and assumed they would apply to the economy. It's that basic, the error.
1: They were applying the thinking of something that was complicated, but it was actually complex.
0: Exactly. And they assumed it's a complicated machine, literally a machine. Irving Fisher literally built a model of a machine to model how the economy works. And you can input, you can increase the input of money, and you can, you know, and you can control it. And we're still suffering from that error. That error was never fixed. There's been lots of modifications to what's called neoclassical economics, but no one ever went back to the beginning and said, wait a second, we can't build a discipline on a set of assumptions that an economic system mirrors a mechanistic system. Because an economic system is, first of all, it's human beings. We're not machines. It's a human economy. And it's embedded, as Herman Daly made us aware, it's embedded in the biosphere. It's not a separate system from the quote, natural resources that we're dependent on. These early economists, they literally ignored the second law of thermodynamics. That was Herman's genius. And in fact, his teacher, a man named Georgescu Rogen, wrote a book called the Economics and the Entropy Law, or the Entropy Law in Economics. And modern economists have not acknowledged that neoclassical economics ignores the second law of thermodynamics. And I'll talk more about some of the other fundamental problems. But what blew my mind, I'd been a banker for 20 years. No one ever talked about this. Certainly no one was aware of it. There's no one on Wall Street, I say no one, very few people on Wall Street that run the big banks, that run the big hedge funds, would know that neoclassical economics ignores the second law of thermodynamics. I haven't found one that knows that.
1: What can you explain what that means, that it ignores?
0: So the second law

0: You know, this is, and I'm not qualified to explain the entropy law, but to me, this is the idea that energy goes from being available to unavailable. So use an example. You have a log. There's a lot of embedded energy in a log. If you light it on fire and burn it, it releases the heat, that's the energy, and you're left with ashes. And there's no way to turn the ashes back into a log. And this is actually kind of a depressing reality about the material world we live in, is that the world is moving from order to disorder. But something else amazing is happening, which is that life is happening. And somehow, in the face of this entropy, which is apparently, the scientists say it's probably the most, scientists are most confident that the entropy law will never be overturned of any of the laws of physics. But remarkably, something else is happening at the same time, which is that life is, you know, evolution is happening. Life is complexifying. And progress in not just the human, you know, project, but like the whole planetary project is continuing to evolve in a positive direction. And so there's this sort of offsetting force happening in the face of entropy, that somehow that entropy is manifesting more life, more complexity, more variety, unless we interfere with that process. And the cosmologists that I've studied with tell me this is a process that's happening not just on this planet, but in the entire universe. And this is actually the connection to this regenerative idea. The idea of regenerative agriculture is a manifestation of unseen potential manifesting if you create conditions for life to work on a farm, as opposed to destroying conditions for life using industrial methods of agriculture.
1: Okay, I really want to go there. But first, I want to go back to the limits to growth. And you read this book, and you were developing a new vision of reality.
0: Well, reading Limits to Growth for me, and particularly since I read the 30-year update, so looking back, essentially the 30-year update said, yeah, we pretty much had it right.
1: Yeah.
0: And that, you know, you can there's shorter, you know, you can read an article that show, you know, peer-reviewed science article that shows that their baseline scenario, you know, obviously it wasn't perfect and the models they used were primitive compared to what we have today. But the basic idea they had was right. And there's a famous quib that anyone who believes that you can have exponential growth on a finite planet is either a madman or an economist. So that idea is true. I don't know how you could refute that idea. Plenty of people have tried. Yeah, technology will fix it. Well, da, da, da, da. There is some point where there's an undeniable reality that the planet is not expanding. And so if we are using more and more stuff and turning more and more resources and energy into waste and pollution, at some point, the savings account's going to run dry and bad things are going to happen. To answer your question, so because I was if I'm honest, I don't know why reading this or learning this hasn't created more of a reaction the way it did for me. I honestly don't know, because to me, it was mind-numbingly obvious that this was a existential, I say in one interview, you know, this is a put your pencil down and rethink everything. This is not a, oh, it's a problem to solve. No, this is fundamentally, the entire economic system is built on a set of unsustainable assumptions. Assumptions that are false, giving us an unsustainable pathway. And I couldn't predict whether that was going to happen in 10 years, 20 years, or not in my lifetime, but eventually it couldn't continue.
1: And all of us live in that economic system.
0: Right. And we happen to live in at the moment. And this was the other thing that took me years to get comfortable with. What are the chances, Dave, that you and I happen to live at the moment, not when the lines cross, but that when the consequences would become real?
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0: I'll tell another quick story, which was, again, bringing home this point. You know, we now talk about the poly crisis, right? This idea that there's these interconnected social, ecological, economic, financial, and now political crises that are sort of spinning out of control and feedback loops on each other.
1: They're, and this is important because I know it's a big deal for you. They're interconnected.
0: Yeah.
1: These are not independent crises
0: Correct.
1: That are happening. And it's like, oh my God, there's another one.
0: Right.
1: You're saying that they are influencing each other. And as one crisis gets worse, it's making the other crises worse.
0: Yeah. And even within the ecological problems, they're interconnected.
1: Right.
0: Right. So so it's complex. We can't literally get our head around the consequences. So, you know, what's causing the political divisiveness and the move to extremes? Well, there's probably 15 reasons, but some of them relate to the economic system. So the economic system has political consequences. And certainly the effect of the ecological crises flow back into the economy in ways that hit us first in agriculture. I mean, so many of your audience know this from experience. This is not a theoretical thing. Just going back to how it affected me personally, I would go around talking to my banker friends as if I was like Paul Revere, like I had discovered this thing. And you know, I mentioned earlier, I was really in a tough mental place, like what's wrong with me? And I thought I had found my purpose, which is I worked on Wall Street at, you know, JP Morgan, arguably the most prestigious bank. I knew the people there. Then I'd learned this stuff, and those people needed to know what I'd learned. So my job was to go tell them, because they kind of run the world. So once they understand it, then we can solve the problem. And they wouldn't, not only did they not care, they didn't see that it was a problem. To your point earlier, like this is seemingly self-evident truth. But what I've learned over many, many conversations and now over two decades, is that we humans are either not good at or are even incapable of changing our identities when our identity is in conflict with a reality that we discover.
1: You've told a story. I really thought it was significant. You were talking to one guy, one billionaire, who had just retired from a great deal of his career, and you were explaining this to him, and you said he had his head down, and he said, it's too much.
0: Yeah.
1: I can't take it in.
0: And it's, you know, I'll be specific. So this is a wonderful guy. This was not, you know, a billionaire in any derogatory way. I doubt he was a billionaire.
1: Okay.
0: I don't know, but his name was Bill Harrison, and he was a gentleman Southern banker who ran Chase when Chase bought Morgan, and so he was like, you know, he was the guy that led the consolidation of the banking industry and capped off his career by, you know, it was called a merger, but Chase bought Morgan and took over it, and I had an opportunity to know him through long-term capital, the hedge fund crisis. So we knew each other. I never, you know, I left before I ever like worked directly for him. But years later, I had I knew him well enough to say, I'd like to have lunch with you. And I was, you know, I was thinking, here's someone who now has time because he's retired. He's got, you know, he can pick up the phone and call anybody in the world. All I need to do is enlighten him into what I'd spent now a good 5 years wrestling with, and we'd go figure out what to do about it. And again, I need to emphasize, Bill is a good human being, a caring human being, not the negative stereotype we might have for a Wall Street type. And you're right, I essentially did the exponential growth on a finite planet spiel. And he put his head down a little and he said, it's too big. I can't go there. And what I interpret that to mean is that he at least intuited that if he went there, it would undermine his entire success story, because it was built on something so profoundly consequential in a negative way that it would undermine his identity. And I've had that experience many, many times with people now, where we don't want to face facts that force us to question our identity. And I think that's a harder problem than doing the math on carbon emissions and whatnot. And it helps explain why the, quote, powerful people are the last ones to see the problems that all of us, quote, not powerful people seem to think are obvious. Mm-hmm. And that's true, I think, whether you're, if you're a tech billionaire now, and someone questions whether technology is going to solve this problem, you have to believe it will, because that's your whole identity. Mm-hmm. And for me, there's some terrifying belief systems and statements coming out of our tech elite, who are the extreme example of, you know, call it left brain, analytical, logical, complicated problem solving abilities, without the balanced right brain, imaginative, curious, holistic thinking ability to see the complexity as opposed to the narrow complicated.
1: You quoted Einstein, perhaps, in saying that without a theory, it's not possible to see some things. I don't know the exact wording, but
0: it may be a misquote, but right. But the idea of what he said is, which again I really it landed with me. He said something to the effect that it's the theory that determines what we're able to see. And what I interpret that to mean is that, you know, most people that are out trying to do good in the world are building models of a solution. You know, show me that I can build a organic farm that's profitable, that can survive in the system. And if I prove I can do it, it tells you it's possible.
1: That's right.
0: And Einstein would say, you know, seeing is believing, or we would say seeing is believing. Show me an example, which is obviously true. But what Einstein is suggesting is the opposite is also true, that believing determines what we're able to see.
1: Yes.
0: So the theory, neoclassical economics, is the theory that we all subconsciously, anyone who's studied economics, that's what they've studied by and large. And anyone who even thinks about the system is thinking about a system that is the system of a machine logic.
1: I don't think it's limited to people who think about the system. I think everybody in the system, it's like the Matrix. Everybody just believes the story.
0: Yeah.
1: And
0: the thing is, the story works the way it's designed,
1: yes.
0: Right? You can't like deny that it's true. It actually, you know, if you grow, if your sales increase, you're going to make more money.
1: That's
0: all
1: right.
0: Else equal.
1: If you do these things, you will have an easier life.
0: Yes.
1: For now.
0: Yeah. And if business in general grows profits, then stocks go higher and my savings account, my pension gets larger. So I want those things to happen.
1: That's right. And so when you come in and say, well, that's not quite right, you seem a little like a crazy person.
0: Right.
1: Right? Okay. So how do you deal with that? I truly do see what you're talking about, which is that it's so hard to imagine, you know, people talk about capitalism, and I always go, I don't really want to talk about capitalism because it's like Mount Everest sitting on my shoulders.
0: Yeah.
1: How do we change this thing?
0: Right. Too big.
1: Too big.
0: Too big.
1: So, but how do we change something that we know needs to be changed? That's the question.
0: Well, if I had a good answer for that, I'd be working on it. I mean, I think that's the, for me, that is the great work of this moment, is that we're waking up to this idea. And I'm by far not the only one Herman Daly talked about this 50 years ago. What's different about my work is that I think I have a pathway through this, which we'll talk about, which is a new thing. But the first thing we need to do is get clear on, you know, the mess we're dealing with, the consequences of having built an entire global system on an idea that was fundamentally flawed. But it wasn't flawed in the short term, it was only flawed in the long term, right? It could work for a while because effectively we were drawing down the savings account. And another way to think about the savings account is the resilience of human beings. But we've drawn down the resilience of human beings because as it gets tougher to grow the system for all kinds of reasons, we put more pressure on the quote labor.
1: Yeah.
0: We extract more from the planet and we extract more from labor. We extract more from management. It's not much fun being a senior manager in many of these businesses these days. Their well-being is being extracted in order to keep the game going. When I started in derivatives, we used to joke, this is the easiest job there is. Marketing involves answering the phone. Morgan, it was easy. Whereas now, it's hard. And the pressure to keep making more money from a higher base makes it that much harder because it's exponential. So everyone's under intense pressure, which is having consequences on society. And it's obviously having consequences on the planet. So we happen to live at the moment when the chickens are coming home to roost. It's either a really depressing story because there's a whole movement now around degrowth. Like if growth is the problem, well, degrowth must be the answer. Well, no, that's the same mechanistic thinking. There must be a way, if you think about how living systems go through cycles, yes, a forest may burn down, but it creates the conditions for a new forest to grow that's going to be healthier than the old forest. The reason that I've remained hopeful and the reason I'm so passionate about this idea, this regenerative process, that is the process that explains how life works, is that if we can align our economy with that process, which is something that farmers understand. And by the way, this is where I got this idea, was working in agriculture. In my case, it was grasslands.
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1: And let's talk about Alan Savory. So I know Alan and have interviewed him a number of times. He's actually a tough guy to interview. I really like and respect him.
0: But yeah, I'm sure he's a tough guy to interview.
1: He's a tough guy to interview. And it's even worse when he starts interviewing you. No, please, yeah. Don't ask me what I think about that.
0: Yeah.
1: So we all laugh about it who have met Alan and gotten to know him. But I think it's a very important thing. So can you talk about how you met Alan? Really talk about what you learned from him.
0: Yeah.
1: Don't just sum it up in a sentence. I'd really like to understand that process for you.
0: So maybe I'd also even describe a little bit, like my encounter with Alan is an example of what has been pulling my search forward, which is a series of synchronicities that are crazy. You know, I think there's a lesson in this because we're all convinced that we've got to figure out our problems. And there's something else going on in this universe, right? I don't want to get too out there, but you're talking to someone who was at wit's end, can't figure out what I want to do, and can't figure out why I don't know what I want to do. And then these coincidences started happening. And so my meeting with Alan is an example. And, I'm sure you're a fan of E.F. Schumacher, yes. One of the early real thinkers about what's wrong with economics. One of my first destinations in my search was the Schumacher Society up in Massachusetts. A few years later, Susan Witt, who still runs the Schumacher Center, invited me to write a chapter for a book that was going to be published to celebrate what would have been Fritz's 100th birthday. His daughter was working on this. And I don't think the book ever was finished, but I wrote this chapter. And it was called The Relevance of Schumacher for the 21st Century. And Hazel Henderson, who I had met, another one of the great formative thinkers about what's wrong with economics, sent it to Alan Savory. So I met Susan Witt. I happened to write this piece. It didn't get published, but a different person sent it to Alan Savory, who says he received it sitting in Zimbabwe in his, quote, mud hut. And he sent me an email saying, I'd like to talk to you. And believe it or not, I'd actually already heard of this guy because I was hanging around, you know, organic farmers and regenerative ag. And I think I had seen a talk at Stone Barns about rotational grazing. And so he was the guy. And so, you know, I literally like ran into the house. Sue, I got an email from Alan Savory. So why did he write me? Well, he saw in what I wrote, a finance guy who kind of was thinking holistically, is what he would say. And to make a long story short, you know, he came to visit, we got to know each other, and they were at the point of wanting to essentially get some land under management so they could prove over a long period of time that this holistic grazing system would create lasting improvements in on the grasslands, on the ranch lands. And so, you know, there's so many synchronicities that happened here. But I ended up finding a partner, Larry Lunt, who together we acquired some land out in the United States, out west, and built a company to manage this land in accordance with this holistic management practice, with the idea of not just measuring our financial results, but measuring the ecological benefits on the ground over a sustained period of time, and even measuring carbon sequestration, which is very complicated, as you know, in soil. And it turns out that Larry Lund's brother had been trained by Alan Savory, which I had no idea, and his father was a rancher in Cuba. I mean, there's all these crazy things. So yeah. All of a sudden, here I am, I'm a East Coast water rat, you know, coastal creature, out on ranches in the middle of Montana with a group of cowboys, which is not my place. And I was literally standing on a ridge in Montana. It was just Alan and I, and he was pointing to the ground, showing me all the problems with, you know, there's too much space between the plants and this plant's not healthy. And none of it was that interesting to me. And I'm looking out at this beautiful horizon and just kind of, you know, my imagination wandering. And it occurred to me there that if this idea of holistic decision-making, which is really the key, it's not really about grasslands and cattle, it's holistic decision-making. If this can be used to manage the complex system we call the grasslands, and obviously could, because we were unlocking potential that the other ranchers never saw. In other words, we were grazing using more animals to create more disturbance, to heal the land, which grew more grass, sequestered more carbon, retained more water, more biodiversity, by doing something radically different than the conventional wisdom.
1: And you saw it work.
0: And I saw it work. And I invested my own money in it, so I was at risk that it would work, which tends to focus the mind. And it's not as simple as, yeah, it worked great. You know, I mean, the weather changes. The first 2 years we were in business together, we had the worst droughts. So it's, you know, there's complexity in the story, but we certainly outperformed the other ranches in that region. In fact, there was 1 year where the neighboring ranches had to destock and sell off all their cattle, and we reduced our cattle down to the stocking rate that the neighbors had done in good times. So I saw that this was, the analogy I gave is, it was like we bought an apartment building that was 10 stories high, but we were able to find five more stories to rent out compared to what the neighbors did, just as a way to explain this to my finance friends. And that has now been proven on millions of hectares around the world as a grazing system that not only reduces the degradation, but actually restores and regenerates the health of the land. And in the process, the health of the families and the communities that are working the land. And I literally said to myself, standing on this ridge in Montana, if this works on the living system called the grasslands, then why wouldn't it work on the living system that I call the global economy? Yeah. And that was one insight that no one had asked before. And that's a different insight than Herman Daly's great work, because Herman Daly's work recognized the limitations, but it didn't invite a different way of thinking about the system as a living organism to be managed holistically, as opposed to a machine to be managed in a way that didn't destroy the machine.
1: Okay, can I jump in? So I've got a lot of questions here. First of all, is this connected in any way to the Gaia hypothesis?
0: 100%.
1: Okay, so can you explain the Gaia hypothesis? Yeah. And then we'll go to the economy as a living system, huge thing.
0: Yeah.
1: So
0: yeah.
1: Can you explain to people what the Gaia hypothesis is?
0: Well, probably not, but I'll try. I mean, mental block. James Lovelock.
1: James, yeah. Lynn Margulis.
0: And Lynn Margulis together developed this idea that we should see the planet as a living organism. Not in the sense of it'll have babies and create more planets, but as a complex, self-organizing, self-fueling, adaptive, responsive organism that continues to complexify, continues to go without anyone touching it or controlling it. It's the self-organizing, self-maintaining aspect of it. It's a miracle.
1: I'm curious.
0: Is that a reasonable?
1: That's a great.
0: Okay.
1: I'm just curious because I haven't read Lovelock's work. I've you know been heard about it, but is the fact that there is a lot of life on Earth part of that? In other words, could you have could Mars be a Gaia hypothesis, or is life necessary to be building the feedback that creates the atmosphere?
0: You know, I don't want to speak beyond my understanding. I'm not a scientist. I'm certainly not an earth scientist. I'm pretty sure that the scientific answer to that is that there's something unique about this planet. But, you know, I was just talking with Brian Swim, a cosmologist, and, you know, he would tell you that the entire universe is self-organizing and evolving. And one of the I'm at my limit of, you know, it's mind blowing, right? Yeah. It's literally mind blowing. And it, you know, it gets to question, you know, well, where does my faith fit into this? Because none of this you're going to be able to quote prove to yourself to the level of like you can prove an equation like 2 + 2. I've come to the point where I find this is simply, you know, I experience awe thinking about it. Like it's mind, it's fantastic. And to think that we're despoiling this process, whatever it is, however it works, for me is and I know for you, it's like you can't unsee it once you see it. And you can't not work on this challenge once you process it as it's possible that what we're doing with our economy is undermining the continuation of this healthy process to the point where it's going to trigger some cataclysmic, you know, not the world's going to end, not everyone's going to die, but like fundamentally negative and semi-permanent consequence just seems intolerable.
1: Yeah, we might be destroying the garden. You started to see the economy as a living system. So could you explain to me, what did that mean? That was a huge shift, right? You didn't grow up and didn't work with people who saw the economy as a living system. What does that mean, a living system?
0: So there is, you know, there is, it's a great challenge because all of my work rests on that premise that the economy is a living system. So what is a living system? I would argue our bodies are living systems. A forest is a living system. As I've studied ecology, there's different, the discipline of ecology thinks about life in different ways. So if you're talking about systems ecology, you're probably closer to studying living system science. But also if you just study complexity science, you're effectively learning about complexity, which is a description of living systems. But not all complexity continues to live. There are complex systems that collapse. So what we're interested in are the complex systems that somehow continue to evolve. And my simple idea is, or that's the underlying logic of the assertion or the premise that the economy is a living system, is that one of the patterns that describes living systems from, you know, the microscopic to the cellular to the organ to the organism to the community to the biosphere to the universe is that there are patterns that repeat across scales. This idea of fractal patterns, right? So if you look at a human body and our cardiovascular system, we have, you know, big arteries, mid-sized veins, and lots of small capillaries. If you look at a tree, you're going to see something similar. The pattern above ground on a tree is similar to the pattern below ground. So these patterns are everywhere in the living world. And so the idea of the economy as a living system is that if human beings are living systems, and a family is a living system, and a company is a living system, and an economy and a government agency is a living system, it's not a machine, it's a system. So it's either a machine or it's a living organism. If it's made up of living organisms, fractal logic would suggest it too is a living organism. And by the way, then I started discovering that a lot of other people have been talking about companies as living organisms. I didn't invent that idea. So people have been thinking about this. But if companies are living organisms, and if government agencies are living organisms, and if nonprofits are living organisms, and if hospitals, even though they're a building, they're filled with people doing the work. If all those things are living organisms, correctly understood, then the economy is essentially the sum of all of them, working in some complex way that is hard to get our head around. It behaves today as a very unhealthy, if it's a living organism, it's a very unhealthy one, because it's spitting out all these problems, what the economists would call externalities or unintended consequences. Pollution in the rivers, climate change, poverty, inequality, mental health crises.
1: And when they call them externalities, they're sort of relegating them, saying that's not really part of the economy, that's somewhere else.
0: See, moron.
1: Yeah.
0: Right?
1: Because how can it not be?
0: Yeah. Like that's the fundamental underlying, that's why you need to get to the root of the underlying assumption. The underlying assumption was that what we call the biosphere, which is not even a complete description, because the mountains and the atmosphere are all part of Gaia, and the minerals underneath the ground, those are all part of this system that one of my teachers, Jude Kervan, calls it the Gaiasphere. It's all of these systems. The economists assumed that this was just natural resources as an input to the system. And so were people. We called it labor. Capital was there to organize natural resources and labor in such a way as to create profits in businesses, products and services for end users, and profit as a result. It's designed as a machine that generates profit as a result of the algorithm. And it does that. but it sees the Gaiasphere as natural resources, as an input to the system, as opposed to seeing the system as embedded in the Gaiasphere.
3: Yeah.
0: It's completely backwards. You can't like fix that. It's like a fundamental flaw. You either go back and rethink it from the ground up, but what the discipline has done is it's called these externalities. And then it said, well, let's put a price on the externalities to bring the externalities into our machine. But as Peter Brown, one of my teachers, said, there's a difference between a cost that you can fix with money and a wrong that you can never fix.
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0: Take a baseball game. Baseball game in the neighborhood, and everyone leaves their litter on the streets. And so someone has to pay for the litter cleanup crew to come in and clean up the litter. That's an externality of the baseball game that can be fixed with money. You just pay the cleanup crew. But if it's dumping CO2 into the atmosphere at a level that will reach, you know, 4 degrees warming, that's not a cost that can be fixed with money. And yet the economics discipline is trying to fix that problem by taxing pollution. But there's no tax that can fix the problem if you go past
3: right.
0: a certain level.
1: You've told the story of the guy who got the Nobel for economics who said that we can't afford tell that.
0: Sure.
1: Just because I think it's a perfect example of what you're talking about.
0: Yeah, it'll bring out another fatal flaw of the discipline. But first I should tell you, the Nobel Prize in economics is a fake Nobel Prize. It's an interesting story. I don't know what Mr. Nobel's thinking was, but he clearly did not consider economics a science when he set up the Nobel Prizes for the sciences. And why he chose not to, I don't know, but he didn't. So there is no Nobel Prize in economics. But a group of neoclassical economists who essentially run the Swedish central bank decided that there needed to be a Nobel Prize in economics to be given out along with all these other prizes in Sweden. So they created a new prize, which is the Swedish Central Bank Prize in honor of Alfred Nobel. And the Nobel family complained, but there is now a Swedish Central Bank Prize, which is considered the Nobel Prize in economics. A little bit more background. So we've talked about ecological economics, which is the big leap forward to recognize that the economy is embedded in the biosphere, Herman Daly, et cetera. There's another discipline or branch of neoclassical economics, which is called environmental economics. Gets confusing. Environmental economics is, to oversimplify, the discipline to figure out how to price these externalities we just talked about in order to bring the costs of these externalities back into the system, which arguably is a good thing to do, all else equal, right? You'd rather have the pollution priced into the system than not. And right now, the price of this pollution is zero, so that doesn't make any sense. And one of the leading academics of this discipline of environmental economics is a Yale professor named William Nordhaus. And Nordhaus won the Nobel Prize in economics in 2018 for his work on climate. And he developed a model called, can't make it up, the DICE model, as in roll the dice. I forget what it stands for. And this model allowed him to conclude that the target we should shoot for in terms of global heating is 3.5 degrees Celsius above the baseline rate. Right? You know, and he won the award 3 years after the Paris climate talks, where the scientific consensus was we had to keep warming below 2 degrees and we should do everything we can to keep it below 1.5 degrees. So 1.5 degrees is the scientific consensus from the UN process. And there's controversy around that, but we know that story. Hundreds, if not thousands, of climate scientists buy into this 1.5 degrees. And yet the economics profession decides that 3 degrees is the right target because, quote unquote, anything lower will cost too much. Yeah. Cost too much in terms of foregone economic growth. There's a belief, and there's some truth to it, that if you restrain carbon emissions, you're going to restrain growth because so much of our growth is fossil fuel driven, at least as of now. And there's so much growth in the underdeveloped economy that is moral imperative. And so just getting the global south, the global majority, to a standard of living that is subsistence level requires energy and therefore emissions. Again, depending on what kind of energy we use. But here's the thing. I'm sure William Nordhaus is not stupid. And yet his assumption was based on the ignorance of economics, which, going back to Newton, assumes that time is reversible. In Newton's equations, time goes forward and backward. And so what Nordhaus must have been thinking is that if we have economic growth at a higher level, we'll be richer, and so we'll have more money to fix the problems in the future.
1: And thus reduce the 3.5 degrees difference to, you know, reverse climate change.
0: Yeah, I can't get inside his head, but that's the only way I can rationalize, because he had to know the climate science.
1: Yeah.
0: And he had to conclude that these are problems we can fix. And here's where it gets crazy. If you read his actual paper, I kid you not, it says climate change won't affect manufacturing much because manufacturing happens indoors. Yes, it'll affect agriculture. I swear it says this. But agriculture is only 5% of the economy. It says that.
1: Yeah.
0: That's what the Nobel Prize committee must have read before they made the decision.
1: Yeah.
0: So the only way to get your head around how could someone who's clearly intelligent make such a, I would argue, ignorant, meaning not knowing reality, not stupid, just not knowing reality, conclusion, is that he's assuming that you can, he's missing the fact that time is path dependent. In other words, what happens today will change the possibilities of what's possible tomorrow. So if we go down this global heating path, we won't be able to get back to 1.5 degrees because we may have unlocked all feedback loops that no one even understands. Or we may have unlocked feedback loops that people do understand, and we interfere with the Gulf Stream and Europe gets frigid. So it's not like money can fix those problems. And I would argue that, again, going back to Einstein, theory determines what we're able to see. The neoclassical theory that Nordhaus is trained on presumes that time is reversible, meaning you can run the experiment forward and backward, meaning it doesn't matter what happens tomorrow because we can always fix it the day after tomorrow.
1: Yeah.
0: And that's just not true.
1: Yeah.
0: That's just factually wrong.
1: Can I take a slight detour, perhaps, and it's just something that I've had to think about a lot lately. We have a conference coming up, and there will be a debate between a professor from Berkeley, Tim Bowles, professor of agroecology, and a man named Michael Grunwald. And Michael writes a lot for the New York Times. He's got a book called Eating the Earth. And he is very similar in his beliefs to George Monbiot,
0: okay.
1: Which is that we have to completely move our agriculture to very intensive, which means chemical production, because they believe that chemical production, intensive chemical production, is more productive per acre in yields than organic, based on limited research. That because of that, less land will be taken up by farming. And as we have a population growth that we can't seem to stop or slow down even, well, we're slowing it down in this country, but not on the planet. And even in this country, we slow it down, but the population is still increasing. That our only choice is to move to the green revolution throughout the world. When I first heard this, it was from the chair of environmental studies at Dartmouth. I was preparing for a conference at Dartmouth, and Paul Hawken was going to be our keynote, and I wanted to get a packed house for Paul. So I was going to all the professors and saying, please bring your students. And he looked at me and he said, you know, organic is worse for the climate than chemical agriculture. He said, conventional. I said, no, I didn't know that. And he said, well, there's this article in Nature, and it very clearly lays this out. This is the same department that Dana Meadows was in 20 years earlier. This is taken very seriously in academia. It's taken very seriously by the U.S. government. A lot of money is now shifting where it's going and why it's going and how it's going. I thought it was insane. I thought, okay, but we need to come up with a lucid response to this argument. Do you have thoughts about how you would respond to that? How you feel about it? Is it the right question?
0: This is a huge, complex question that I'm not an expert in. I can share what I learned through the grazing experience. What I know is true is that we conflate the problems of the industrial meat system, which requires growing grains, clearing the Amazon to grow more grains to feed more cattle. I've experienced ranches in the United States and have knowledge of them in New Zealand and Australia and South Africa, in Argentina, all around the world, where by shifting the management practice, you can easily double, if not triple, the stocking rates, meaning the animals per acre, on what are natural grasslands. The thought of cutting down a tropical rainforest to grow grass or to grow food for animals is industrial thinking that is very short-sighted. There is massive capacity to increase the animal stock on the existing grasslands of the world if they're managed in a holistic way. Now, does that mean those animals are going to taste the way we've gotten accustomed to a big, thick, juicy Texas steak tasting that has been fattened, where the animal's been fattened on grain to cause the animal to be unhealthy, to cause the animal to need antibiotics, to cause antibiotics in the water system, to create problems with our response to antibiotics? No, it might need to taste different than the steaks that we Americans have gotten used to. But I'm convinced if you just take the beef piece alone, there's massive capacity to increase beef production without, where animals are eating grass, not grain. So you're not growing any grains to feed animals. But when people do the math on the food system, they assume we have to expand the industrial meat system, which means turning the tall grass prairies of Iowa and Indiana into cornfields to feed to cattle or to fuel our cars. The inefficiency or the land limitation problem is because we're using our land for industrial agriculture, which doesn't make any sense. Not because what I would call organic regenerative agriculture systems are incapable of achieving the productivity that industrial ag does. It's true that you can grow more corn per acre with chemicals than you can grow corn per acre without chemicals. But we shouldn't be growing all that corn to feed animals when the Great Plains have been turned into cornfields, and if they were turned back into grasslands, there'd be more room for animals to roam on the grasslands, which would be healthier for the animals and healthier for the planet. It's an incredibly complex problem. I hope AI is going to help us, because what I just talked about is just meat and just in the United States. When it gets to Africa, you have different land conditions, different crop possibilities, and I don't know the answer to it. I believe with every bone in my body that if you treat agriculture as an industrial system, you will create unintended consequences that will be bigger problems than the problem of, quote, poverty we're trying to solve in the first place. And I think that's been proven in India and in Africa.
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1: I know we got to get to regenerative economics. I know. Let's go there. And then there's a place I want to go at the end. But so you have been developing your way of thinking about economics that you think is more useful, is more helpful to all of us if we can create a revolution in our thinking. And so this is really a big deal, which is that the stories we tell ourselves, whether we're even aware of it or not, mm-hmm. are actually creating the world that we live in. Mm-hmm. And if we don't believe something is if we believe something is impossible, we won't even try. Mm-hmm. And if we believe, of course, we should do that, we will try it and we will, by and large, succeed. Mm-hmm. So let's talk about what you believe is possible.
0: Hmm. Well, the first thing I might say is that, you know, people like you and the entire, you know, call it the organic movement, the farmers market context, the farm to table, that's the regenerative economy. You know, I'm just calling it something because it doesn't, you know, if we call it farmers markets, it doesn't seem like it's the economy. It seems like a farmers market.
1: Yes.
0: But if you kind of analyze what's happening in the context of small farms, farmers markets, farm to table, what's probably the single most powerful word that will come to your mind?
1: The first word that comes to my mind is connection.
0: Okay.
1: Right? Because you're now dealing with an economy in which
0: people
1: actually know each other and trust each other.
0: Exactly. So the first principle of my regenerative economics, I use the language in right relationship.
1: Yeah.
0: Same thing.
1: Yeah.
0: So where did I come up with that? Well, I've studied living systems. From, you know, the way the human body works to the way the grasslands work to the entire Gaia. And it seems very clear that one of the first principles, design principles, not like, you know, this is not like a principle like be honest. I mean, like literally a descriptive design principle is that life works in symbiotic win-win relationships, right? And it starts at the entire planet. The planet is in a right relationship with the sun and the moon, or we're not having this conversation. Mm-hmm. All the way down to the relationship between our cells in our bodies, in an organ, and the relationship between the organs in our bodies and the larger systems in our bodies. And so living systems have this quality that they move in, they find niches and they move in right relationship with each other. When in our economy, we're taught that it has to be competitive. Jeanine Benyus, the author of biomimicry and the kind of the driver behind the biomimicry movement, which is clearly a close cousin of what I'm talking about. She taught me, she said, John, species go through a learning curve, a growth curve, a maturation curve, where initially they compete, but then they find that it's easier to cooperate than compete. Mm-hmm. So what she calls a level one system would be like a bunch of weeds, and they compete for all the energy, and they grow, and then they die. But then the system matures into perennials, and the perennials have they have co-benefits of multiple species on a grasslands. The energy doesn't all go into the plant, into the, you know, the flower. The energy goes into the root system. So they become perennials, regenerative, sustainable over a long period of time. And ultimately you get to a mature rainforest, which is filled with the complexity of interrelationships and co-benefits of all the different species working in harmony with each other. And so,
1: That point, it's a very stable system.
0: Yeah, incredibly resilient,
1: yeah.
0: Right? So what the organic movement has done is it's shown us in that sector of the economy, the food sector, that a regenerative economy is, it's like we've done like 50 stories of projects that we see as the regenerative economy. And we describe the principles, and the entrepreneurs or the practitioners, they say, oh yeah, that's what I'm doing. And so I would argue the regenerative economy is everywhere. It's just hidden in plain sight and often corrupted by the overarching dominant extractive system. I'll give you a couple other examples. But the idea is to think of the economy as a healthy living organism, which means we need to understand the first principles of healthy living organisms and then apply them to the economy. When people ask me, well, show me the regenerative economy at scale, I often point to the Mondragon cooperatives in Spain.

0: in Spain is 20 billion euros. They're all cooperatively owned, meaning the workers own the businesses, which most people, when they study the Mondragon cooperatives, they come away thinking, oh, the answer is co-op ownership. I look at the Mondragon cooperatives and I say, oh, they're managing these 80 businesses as a single healthy ecosystem. And they literally, just like a tree does underground, when business A has a good year and business B is struggling, they transfer some of the profits from A to B. They manage it for the health of the whole as opposed to optimizing the health of the parts. That's holistic thinking as opposed to reductionist thinking. What we've done in the capitalist system is we try to optimize the stock price of each individual part at the expense of all kinds of unintended consequences. So if you can manage a ecosystem of 80 businesses for the health of the whole, there's no reason why that concept can't be expanded beyond the Mondragon cooperatives. And when I went to visit the Mondragon cooperatives, they themselves acknowledged that this doesn't need to be done as a co-op. The essence of it is that they are all working for the legacy of the Basque culture. So there's a higher end than short-term profits.
1: I was going to say, it's not a total shocker to me that this was started by a priest. I think that there's an element of faith in it.
0: Yeah.
1: And a moral vision. I know that what you're talking about isn't just about being a good person. It's about just being a sane creature that wants to survive and realizing that the whole system has to thrive for the parts to thrive.
0: Right. But that's the science.
1: That's actual science. That's the science. Yeah. You know, I named the three elements of a sustainable system that Dana talks about, and she said those were all from Herman Daly, but the fourth one was that the system must be equitable for the people involved. And that was very significant, because that's how I have felt about the Real Organic Project from the beginning. And not everybody agrees with that. I got a letter from somebody who supported us. He was one of the founders of an early organic distributor. And it was when I wrote a letter on Black Lives Matter. And I said in the letter, I'm writing this as a person, not as the director, but you are my audience. So I'm going to share with you, because I have a lot of personal feelings here, because I have a son who's a person of color, and I fear for his life in this world of ours. And this is why I think it's important to say that Black Lives Matter. And I got a letter from this guy who said, stay in your lane. And we lost two farms and 50 readers all unsubscribed.
0: Wow.
1: So this was something that was not universally believed by the people who did believe in organic agriculture, but they didn't share at least my vision, and I think the vision of our organization, that organic needs to be bigger than that.
0: So let me try a different angle on the same question, because this living systems frame, regenerative economy, you know, if someone wanted to put it in the liberal versus conservative bucket, it would certainly drop in the liberal bucket. But I go out of my way to try to avoid that axis. In fact, I like to say my dream is that in our country or in the world, the liberals and the conservatives are going to argue about how to create a regenerative economy in the future. That's a win for me.
1: Yeah.
0: And I actually see values from both sides of the political spectrum, but I try to limit. So I have a set of personal opinions about values, human values. But I try to limit my work to the science of living systems. And so this is where the eight principles I talk about are important. One of them, this comes from a woman named Lisbeth Sartoris. She was an ecologist or living system scientist. She uses the expression empowered participation.

0: So as an example, my feet are empowered to participate in the circulation of oxygen in my body. That's true of if you look at any living system, in a sense, the parts are empowered not just to get the food they need, but empowered to participate, which means to contribute back. It's a two-way exchange. And so if my feet are not empowered to participate in the circulation of oxygen, I can't walk. And if I can't walk, that limits some of the potential that I could manifest as a human being. So it's not a question of my ethics or my morals, give my poor feet some oxygen. It's actually undermining the potential of me as a whole if my feet can't contribute. And I would make the same argument about, what we call the diversity issue in this country and around the world. If we limit it, I mean, again, one can have very strong moral, convictions about it. I happen to share yours, but that's irrelevant to the point I'm trying to make. The point I'm trying to make is that if we exclude, go to a global level, we're excluding the majority of people on this planet from participating in the health of society, as if their contribution means nothing to you and me. But it turns out that we're all connected to that. And whether it's because we're going to have mass migrations that are going to be a problem for us, or whether it's because someone in one of these, quote, poor countries is going to come up with some new creative idea that we're going to all benefit from, you and I don't know. But what I do know is the science is very clear, is that everything is connected. And so, irregardless of my ethical beliefs, the health of human society is dependent on the empowered participation of all of its parts. That's what I believe. That's what the science says.
1: I actually think that you say that even better than Dana, so I appreciate it. I do. I appreciate that
0: But
1: you've thought this out very clearly.
0: I think we fall into the trap of our moral stands on these issues, and then we're trapped in the left-right
1: I
0: fight.
1: agree. I don't know how we create the change, which is, again, the system as it exists is Mount Everest sitting on my shoulders. I become very short. I don't know how we create that change without a call to people's hearts and their beliefs. I just don't think we're just going to logically figure it out.
0: No, I agree with that.
1: It's going to have to be a real appeal to somebody's emotions and what's important. What I'm afraid is that it will be appealed to something much darker. I do expect that all the countries of the world might become very fascistic in order to deal with the crises, the multi-crises that will be unbearable.
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0: I'm not naive there's the base case path we're on, and there's the Hail Mary pass. I'm working on the Hail Mary pass, just to be clear. But one interesting dimension on this, just at a meeting in Sweden, the theme was eco-civilization. Is that a concept that you're familiar with?
1: I don't know
0: eco-civilization. So eco-civilization, you can sort of infer from the word what we're talking about, a human civilization that is compatible with ecology, that is aligned with ecology, has all the vibrations of what I'm talking about. But guess who's enshrined it in their constitution as a goal? China.
1: China, I was gonna get wild and say China.
0: It's China.
1: Yeah.
0: Forget about regenerative, the word. Holistic thinking, balanced left brain, right brain, as opposed to left brain driven. Ian McGilchrist, his book, Master and the Emissary, is brilliant on this. It's much more Eastern than Western. And now I'm getting into another subject that I'm not qualified to. But the Eastern traditions, particularly I've learned Neo-Confucianism in particular, but all of the Eastern traditions are much closer to this holistic understanding. Their languages are not linear, they're symbolic. And so it turns out, and this became very apparent at this meeting in Sweden, that this need to toggle back to this balanced way of thinking, holistic thinking, not at the expense of the reductionist method, use it when you're designing your greenhouse or when you're designing a rocket ship, but this balanced, broader intelligence that we're all born with is much more innate. It's much closer to the surface in Eastern cultures. Even though the Chinese country is largely run by engineers right now. But remember, in their mind, they think in 100-year, 1,000-year time spans. So yes, modernizing China is an engineering project, but their culture hasn't lost touch with this more balanced, holistic view. And so I wouldn't be surprised if we see what I would call the regenerative economy emerge out of Asia. To your point, there needs to be this heart-based response. There's a Singaporean businessman, fourth generation, large family business, who is standing on stages giving speeches that say, we have to begin with love. He's inspiring the business community to be heart-centered, love-led, as opposed to extractive, profit-led. But for him, this holistic thinking is natural. I don't know how this is going to play out. I agree with you 100%. It's not going to play out because someone reads John's textbook and logically says, oh, this makes sense. For me, I experienced 9/11. People who, quote, get this, either were never identified with the extreme rational minds of finance and tech. More likely, they're women than men. If you look at my class on regenerative economics, it's probably 75% women. Feminine intuition is just inherently more of a right brain quality. There's a couple problems. One is we've got way too much power sitting in the hands of, I'll call them extreme logic mind, analytical mind thinking people, the Elon Musks of the world, the tech community. I used to be worried about the finance community, but it's actually the tech community is scarier now. We then associate that with success because our culture has defined success as money. Mm-hmm. There's lots and lots of other people and other cultures. We're not so out of balance. My hope is that as things continue to get worse, and they will, more and more people will wake up, that more and more people will have experiences. Something's fundamentally wrong here. The thing I've experienced about this living systems paradigm is when people see it, this just makes total sense. There's nothing radical about thinking that we ought to align our economy with the way life works. It seems like a self-evident truth to me. And I've experienced more people approaching me now, questioning this. The worse things get, the more interested people get in what I'm talking about.
1: Yeah. Yeah, you've said that innovation is less likely to come from the people who are enormously successful because that whole system is working pretty well for them.
0: Yeah.
1: A lot of people are not enormously successful around the world right now. And that's going to create an instability and a drive to change, which might get very messy, but it will be what it will be. You know, one of the things that is confusing to me in the work that I do, which is not really very different from the work that you do, honestly.
0: Yeah. Yeah.
1: And I find that we're spending a lot of our energy on education, mm-hmm. on conversation,
0: yeah.
1: on podcasts like this. We're trying to put out dialogues with people who are thinking important thoughts and sharing that with people. And it changes how people think, just as you got changed by reading Limits to Growth. And its logic did strike you, and it did change your life.
0: Yeah.
1: So I think that that is possible. But I'm just curious, that's what you're doing too. You're doing a lot of education. You wrote an excellent book. You have a course that actually I look forward to.
0: Oh, yeah, I'd love to have you.
1: And is that where you are going to double down? Do you go, if we can hit some unknown tipping point in our group mind, that then suddenly everything changes?
0: It is. Again, it doesn't mean it's the right answer.
1: Yeah, yeah.
0: But for me, it's become very clear. And, you know, education isn't even the right word. What I'm experiencing, and there's now, I think, 2,500 people that have been through my 8-week course. And we don't go out and target them. They find there's like an attraction. They find it through word of mouth or serendipity. And it's more of an awakening experience. It's like I'm sharing with them a way to make sense of the chaos that they already know. They already have it. It's just like the dots connect. It's like a crystallization. I don't convince people to give up the way they think and they, oh, you're right, John, that's a smart idea. Now I'm going to think the way you do. That doesn't happen. What happens is they get attracted. There's a force happening. There's change happening that is beyond our ability to explain it. Why would 2,500 people show up to an online course when they're busy that did no advertising other than LinkedIn posts?
1: Yeah.
0: Because there's a hunger for this. And then people come out of it and say, and they quit their day job and they launch a new initiative. And you know, there's a theory of change that's underlying this, which is I think robust, which is partly Dana's understanding. She was once asked, you know, how do you change a complex system? And I'm sure you're familiar with her leverage points, places to intervene in a system. And you know, she goes through 10 things, and they're stuff that some would be intuitive, some not. But the punchline is the most important leverage point is the paradigm within which the system exists. Another way of saying it's the theory that determines what you're able to see. And so we live in a paradigm of capitalism, of extractive capitalism, a paradigm of separation, right? You know, I'm separate from you. I'm separate from this thing we call nature. That's all seemingly the water we're swimming in. And so the most important paradigm, if I want to change policy, I can't argue about my principles with an Obama administration treasury official. He threw me out of the room, basically, because he lives in the paradigm of the machine. So it's not about politics. It's about seeing the economy as a living system as opposed to a machine to be optimized. And so we need to shift that paradigm, and that's a more of an awakening experience than an educational experience. And then the second layer of our theory of change comes from another scientist, a guy called Ilya Prigozhin. You've probably heard this expression. He's the one of the founders of chaos theory, and he said when a system is in a state of chaos, when a system is in what's called far from equilibrium, very unstable, which is very different than when the system is very stable and smooth. But when things are getting shaky, small islands of coherence can shift the entire system. So you've built an island of coherence around the Real Organic Project. We're building an island of coherence around this educational platform, building a community. There's thousands of other islands of coherence.
1: Yeah.
0: They're all invisible. You don't see them on the evening news. You can super cool water below freezing in a container and it doesn't freeze until you tap the glass. I forget what that's called. It's true.
1: Yeah.
0: So the tap is the shift.
1: Yeah.
0: And so we're super cooling, you know, the potential for shift. And I don't know what the tap of the glass is going to be, but something tapped the glass and the Berlin Wall fell down.
1: Yeah.
0: That's the project we're involved in, and it's more like a metamorphosis than a change. I think metamorphosis is the right analogy. And so we're, you know, these imaginal shells are doing their work now, and we don't know what the butterfly is going to look like. But I have a belief that, you know, one way or the other, no matter what happens, no matter how difficult it gets, we're going to come out of this recognizing that our economy needs to participate in and be a part of the living system that we're all embedded in. I don't know how you could not conclude that.
1: Yeah.
0: So I'm not pretending that it's not going to get worse. I'm just arguing that we need to learn how to do this, and the sooner we learn, the sooner we'll come out the other end.
1: Yeah.
0: Of the chaos.
1: That's great. We call them islands of sanity. So instead of islands of coherence, but very similar.
0: Yeah.
1: And because we see that we can create those islands of coherence, but I don't know how to change the whole.
0: No.
1: But we have to work at where we can. I want to ask you a question. This might be a difficult question. I interviewed Paul Hawken yesterday, and we started talking about the word regenerative, and Paul's term was that it's become a weasel word. And of course, this is from someone
0: who wrote the book
1: called Regeneration. And what he meant by that is not a weasel idea.
0: Yeah.
1: But the word has been, as so many words are,
0: co-opted.
1: Co-opted by, corporate interests. And they love the term regenerative.
0: I know.
1: All of big food has moved and embraced the term regenerative, and they actually use it as a weapon against organic. And God knows we have been fighting to prevent the co-option of the word organic.
0: Yeah.
1: But Syngenta hates organic because there's no way they can steal the word. They are the opposite. Mm-hmm. So I'm just curious because I think that Paul would shudder if I said we have to fight for our words, because he doesn't like the model of fighting. He wants to think that we're going to win this differently. But what do you think? Because I know what you mean by regenerative, or I have a pretty good idea.
0: Yeah.
1: And I know it is not what Bayer means by regenerative, or Pepsi means by regenerative. Right. But they have such a huge microphone.
0: Yeah.
1: And we're here with our very small microphones.
0: Yeah, no, it's a big problem. I guess I would say a couple things on that. So this learning platform, start with one fact. This learning platform we created is a partnership between myself and a company called InRhythm. And we decided not to call it the Capital Institute platform because we didn't want it identified with me or one organization. And we decided not to call it the regenerative learning community, because we knew the word was going to be polluted and co-opted. So we call it the With Life community. So, economics with life, finance with life, leadership with life, entrepreneurship with life. It's hard to co-opt life. But the fact is that regeneration is a scientific term that has scientific meaning.
1: Yes.
0: So I can't control how people use a word. So I tend to talk more about aligning with how life works or aligning with living systems. It's also why I tend to try to stay to the science as opposed to the political ethics or moral positions. Because I've had ecologists, Janine Benyus, Sally Gorner, people who are scientists have reviewed the eight principles I talk about. They're not John's principles. They're one person's best description of a complex process that is beyond reducing to eight things. But so far, it's effectively been, informally peer reviewed as, credible science, rigorous science. And that's the best I can do to preserve the integrity of the meaning. And beyond that, the big companies are going to do what they're going to do, and we'll probably have to stop using the word.
1: Yeah.
0: I don't know. I mean, you've been in that war longer than I have.
1: I know. We decided not to go on to a new term. We certainly considered it.
0: Yeah.
1: But
0: you said real organic.
1: We did. Oh,
0: So maybe we need the real regenerative movement.
1: That's right. Well, I've been calling for that for some years now.
0: Yeah.
1: And the problem with moving on to a new term is if you succeed, they will take that too.
0: Exactly.
1: That these companies want to go where people's hearts are, where their interest is.
0: Yeah.
1: And it's not mean or evil. Right. It's just that's what they do. They go to where the money is. They go to where people want to be, and they go, good, we want to be there too.
0: Right.
1: And I felt like, no, we've got to put a stake in the ground and say, this means something. You can't have it. just because you want it.
0: Right. Although regenerative economy, so there's regenerative businesses, there's regenerative products. That's where that battleground plays out.
1: Yes.
0: No one can have their own economy. There is an economy. There is a discipline of economics. And, you know, my end game is actually to shift the discipline of economics so that what becomes the water we swim in, second nature that we don't think about, is how do we build a company that that's organized and organizes in alignment with how life works. And you know, whatever product they make and what they call it, you know, I'm less, this is going to sound maybe strange, but I think there's much more opportunity for, let's call it well-being, which is another term that is now has become popular. If companies, whatever they make, however they make it, if they were to manage themselves for the health of the whole organism, they would be more productive. I mean, you know, no one wants to work for these big companies anymore. Mm-hmm. And just in old-fashioned productivity terms, the loss, the lost productivity of having employees that don't believe in the business, are disengaged at work, don't like their job, they've been forced into a, you know, a cog in a machine. If businesses were smart and they created healthy organisms, more people are going to want to work there and more good potential will come out of that, including innovations that are aligned with how life works, than if we hammer Nestle to fix one product in their product line. For me, it's not the work I'm interested in.
1: I hear you and I agree. The reality that Kinggrove down in Florida.
0: Love the blueberries.
1: Fantastic. And the fantastic farm, fantastic people. And you go there and you go, oh, this is right.
0: Yeah.
1: This is what I want to support.
0: Yeah.
1: And this is, you eat it, you go, this is the food I want to eat.
0: Yeah.
1: Nonetheless, they have been quite successfully pushed off the shelves of Whole Foods because they're competing at that point with blueberries come from Mexico and Peru.
0: Yeah.
1: And instead of paying people $18 an hour to pick them, people are being paid $1 an hour to pick them.
0: Right.
1: And it's pretty hard to compete with that, never mind the fact that often they're not following the organic standards.
0: Right.
1: I mean, sometimes they're following the standards that are wrong around hydroponic. But sometimes we've tested, it's just sprayed with prohibited chemicals. So there's all that stuff where it's not part of the community, so you can't see whether they're lying or not. And nonetheless, they can put you out of business.
0: Yeah.
1: And that's just a reality that all the 1,000 farms we represent deal with.
0: Yeah.
1: Still have to survive in that market.
0: I came to visit you with my microgreen company. Yeah. We got put out of business by hydroponics, basically.
1: Yeah.
0: I mean, there were other reasons, but that was the real killer. So I get it. I mean, I've lost a lot of money learning that reality. The transformation from, to use my metaphor, caterpillar to butterfly is not smooth, easy, and fun. It's messy and hard, and there's no two ways about it. This challenge of living in this system that exists, I've got three kids, it's hardest for the next generation. They know what they want to do. They get all this. But the job market says if you want to make money, if you want to make a living, if you want a job, the jobs are over here. I don't have enough jobs in the regenerative economy to point them toward.
1: It's still in its infancy.
0: Yeah.
1: There is cause for hope, but it's still in its infancy.
0: Yeah.
1: And we see these many little models that are, I think they're mostly thriving on the blood, sweat, and tears of the people involved. They carry a load on
0: their looking
1: back.
0: At one.
1: Right. They're swapping their bodies for capital often.
0: Yeah.
1: But they are. I just interviewed a great farm in New York a couple of weeks ago. And that's exactly what they're doing. It's working. I noticed in your example, except for Mondragon, they were all very small and they were all very community-based.
0: Yeah.
1: And Mondragon was a really precious example of something where they're, I assume they're marketing probably internationally their products.
0: Yeah.
1: Do you think that a local-based economy is going to be where this happens?
0: Yes and no. So one of the principles that I talk about is honors community in place. So compared to the current global economy where we've optimized efficiency on global supply chains, it will need to be much more decentralized. And that's already happening, interestingly. In fact, here's the crazy thing. That's happening in response to Donald Trump more than anything else, as well as energy supply chains, wars in the Middle East. So the move toward more resilient, more localized economies, you could argue is happening for the wrong reason, but the theory that determines what we'll see, that the efficiency-driven globalization was built on a lie. It became very fragile, and it's now fractured, not because people got together and thought about it and read books and decided we should do this, because there was a disturbance in the system called Donald Trump. And so maybe that's the universe's way of Kamala Harris wasn't going to do it, frankly. That would have been more of business as usual. So maybe the universe knows more than we do. And Trump is serving a purpose to wake us up to the fragility of this, quote, global efficient economy. And now all of a sudden you have economists talking about resiliency. Well, it turns out that a balance between efficiency and resiliency is a first principle of living systems. And they actually balance more toward resiliency than efficiency. And the more the chaos in the environment, the more they'll shift toward resiliency. So the regenerative economy is actually growing in response to the Trump chaos.
1: Growing chaos.
0: I like to talk about the internet as an example of regenerative economy infrastructure, because one of the principles I talk about is robust circulation. That's self-evident. A living organism has to have robust circulation, including healthy inputs, the food we eat, healthy outputs, where our waste gets deposited, but also robust circulation inside, the metabolism of the organism. This is not just about matter and energy, which is what the circular economy is about. We live in an information age, so it's also about information. So what does the internet do? It makes the circulation of information exponentially more feasible, which enables the empowered participation of billions of people into the project we call the global economy, the project called global culture that wasn't possible before. But what have we done? We've allowed businesses like Facebook to have business models that are extractive, that use the internet. And they've essentially, think of the internet as a commons. And we've allowed the Facebooks of the world to enclose the commons for their benefit. When in fact, the internet should be a co-inherited wealth of all human beings. Because no one invented the internet. It emerged out of all kinds of scientific advances. But we need to learn to manage it as a commons if we're to all benefit from its potential as a commons. And I don't know how to do that. That's a big project right there.
1: Yeah.
0: But the point is that there are all these things emerging without some master plan that are aligned with the direction of a regenerative economy, from farmers markets to the internet to Mondragon to Donald Trump.
1: Yes.
0: So maybe it's going to happen in a way just like the Berlin Wall fell, slowly and then quickly, and no one saw it coming. That's my belief.
1: I hope that you're right. I had an interesting conversation with Seth Godin about the internet.
0: Yeah.
1: And he said, you know, when it started, I really had such great hopes for it as a force of democracy in our culture.
0: Yeah.
1: And instead, it's turned into a cesspool.
0: Yeah.
1: And what you say is true, which is that it is an amazing place for the free exchange of ideas and information.
0: Yeah.
1: And it's also a place for the free exchange of really scary thoughts that obviously, possibly destroy our children.
0: Right.
1: And so it's both, and we will see how we learn to handle it.
0: Yeah.
1: We're in new territory.
0: Well, and with AI coming, it's...
1: I know.
0: We won't go there today.
1: Okay. All right, John Fullerton, there's so much we didn't get to. But there's so much we did. We'll make probably two sessions out of this. Your book is called Regenerative Economics. You just hold it up just so that people get a sense. Beautiful. And I'm in the middle of it. I highly recommend it. And you've got a course also, which people can find, I'm sure, by just Googling you. And
0: Capital Institute.
1: Capital Institute
0: is my organization.
1: Is the place to go.
0: Yeah.
1: And thank you for spending this afternoon.
0: Oh, Dave, thanks for coming down. It's great to see you again.
1: It's great.
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0: 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Yeah, on Dayton Avenue at the downhill side of the Finney Neighborhood Association. 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

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We can't forget y'all. We're also heard on KBFG 107.3 Seattle. You already know. Shout out to them. They are amazing. But yeah, guys, we're halfway through the week. We have reached Wednesday. I'm proud of you all for making it through. Of course, we're getting closer and closer to the weekend where you can just kick back, relax, and just have a good time. Play some games, rest up. You already know. You know it all. You know we're going to have a great weekend. But we're getting there bit by bit. And on the way to that weekend, we have some more tunes and some news for you to listen to on Daybreak Star Radio. And we got an amazing song by an amazing band right here. We have Trouble by Joint Souls coming up. Let's go.

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We have the Neighborhood Kids. They're going to come along and do their thing, so you won't want to miss their performances, and I should be there too, so that gives you more of the reason to totally show up. Once again, Thursday, August 13th, 6 p.m. to 8 p.m. Be there and have a great time. And now let's get on to Peace is a Delicate Thing by Grant Lee Phillips. Let's go.

0: Did you know you have worker rights such as wage theft, effective since April 1st, 2015, and it provides protections against wage theft by requiring payment for all compensation owed for all work performed with the City of Seattle. For more information, please call me at 206-588-9096.
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the Spirit Arts Market and Northwest Native Festival, that's happening real soon here, actually, Saturday, August 8th, 10 a.m. to 5 p.m. This is a free event at the Washington State History Museum, Tacoma Art Museum, and Museum of Glass. And once again, this will be your opportunity to celebrate 21 years of In the Spirit. 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And once again, this is happening Saturday, August 8th from 10 a.m. to 5 p.m. Free. Once again, be sure to show up and enjoy the event. And now let's go on to Intertwined by Handsome Tiger. Let's go.

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1: Welcome to the EOS program. 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

here on Daybreak Star Radio, the only station indigenizing those airwaves. And you can't forget, guys, we're also here on KBFG 107.3 Seattle. And yeah, once again, amazing day out here on the show. We're nearing that 1 o'clock period, but I just wanted to say my quick thanks for once again tuning in to the news and the tunes. Tuning into the tunes, you already know. It's amazing. But we're not stopping anytime soon here on Daybreak Star Radio. We have some more events coming next week that I'll be announcing, so be sure to come by. But for the meantime, it's going to be the same old for this week. Just reminding you all about the setting of the Daybreak Star and, of course, the museum events that are coming up. So yeah, I think we can end it off, though. We have one last song. We got Remarkable by Nijby. I'll see you all tomorrow. Stay safe and stay hydrated.

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1: Major Tim here, and I'm delighted that Hawthorne Stereo has renewed its underwriting arrangement with KBFG. Hawthorne Stereo has been selling exceptional hi-fi since 1946. Whoa, can that be right? I can only confirm that they go back to the 1980s when I was a college kid who loved hi-fi and had no money. 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
1: Welcome to Politics and Prose. I'm Brad Graham, the co-owner of the bookstore, along with my wife, Lisa Muscatine, and we are quite delighted to be hosting Annie Jacobson for her new book, A Biological War, A Scenario. This is Annie's eighth book in just the past decade and a half on various topics of national security interests, topics that either have been shrouded in secrecy or mystery or had gone inadequately explored. In conversation with Annie will be journalist Shane Harris, who himself has written about national security and intelligence issues for more than two decades, now a staff writer at The Atlantic. He's also written two books, The Watchers, about America's surveillance state, and At War, about the military internet complex. Please join me in welcoming Annie Jacobson and Shane Harris.
2: Hello, everybody. Thank you for coming out to talk about this most uplifting of topics. I am very pleased to be here with Annie Jacobson, whose work I have admired for so many years. I had the great pleasure of talking to her about her previous book, Nuclear War, A Scenario, but we had to do that remotely. I don't want to give away too much in this book. I think, you know, you've said publicly, spoiler alert, it doesn't end well, and it's not exactly a happy ending book. But it really is true that this reads like a thriller, that the scenario that you've imagined has real narrative and it has propulsion to it, and it's made even scarier by all of the facts you pack into that narrative. It's extremely educational as well. So we'll go through some of this, but I want you to start by talking to us about what I think is your main character in this book, which of course is not a person, it's a pathogen. Tell us a bit about this germ, this bacterium around which you have built this scenario.
3: The villain is plague. Yes, every story has a villain. There's a couple villains in here, but I was going to say that the inanimate object, but of course it's not, because plague is a living weapon. Plague is Mother Nature's organism, but in this book it is weaponized. And the reason that that is the villain, like all things in my book, I tie them to either a historical fact, science, Pentagon wargaming, or pandemic planning, or all of the above. In this case, plague, we also have this incredible historical precedent. We've all heard of the bubonic plague. And I quote often, or frequently at least, from survivors of the 14th century bubonic plague, because it's very spooky when you realize this did happen and what it did to society, what it did to human nature, what it did to people, this fear of infection. And of course, up until recently, we would have all said plague is a thing of the past because antibiotics defeat Yersinia pestis, which is the bacteria that causes plague. A pathogen, by the way, can be a virus or a bacteria. And so there begins the villain's role in all of this. But it's made even worse by the fact that the Soviets, during the Cold War, despite having signed a treaty that makes biological weapons illegal, kind of crossed their fingers behind their back and set about, after signing the treaty, vowing not to make biological weapons anymore, they set about creating a sprawling biological weapons program. And their kind of lead pathogen was a super plague weapon. We can get into that, but that's the intro of the villain.
2: And I want to get into kind of how that happened, because I mean, you walk people through this in the book of how it is that the Soviets and later the Russian government managed to have, you know, the capacity to do this and to keep doing it in violation of treaty. But first I want to give people a sense of how this virus, this bacteria spreads. Give us a little sense of how it spreads and what it does when it gets inside the human body.
3: Bubonic plague, which is what we all think of when we think of plague, and it sounds worse. Bubonic plague is transmitted when a flea that's infected with Yersinia pestis bites you, and it will impact your buboes, your lymphs, and that's why it's called bubonic. But pneumonic plague is the plague that I write about in the book, and that's the real scary uncle of bubonic plague, pneumonic being pneumonia. And pneumonic plague has a 100% death rate if you don't get medical countermeasures, antibiotics. And what it does to the body, you can imagine the lungs. The lungs become essentially the transmission factor, and the lungs also become the focus of the death. So you have, as you're, imagine the lungs are, I think of them like living, breathing forests. And they begin, as Yersinia pestis attacks it, they begin to disintegrate, and you have a rotting that happens, and you have bleeding of the lungs. And so people begin coughing up blood. This is often mistaken for other things like acute alcoholism. It's mistaken for tuberculosis. It's mistaken for other extreme respiratory diseases. And because pneumonic plague infects the body so fast, before anyone knows what is really happening, before diagnostics kick in, you're dead.
2: That's sort of what you said. It's a perfect weapon in many senses to imagine a scenario around. And if you read the opening introduction to the book, you will see her vivid description of what someone's going through this on an airplane. And it's I found myself, I'm glad I wasn't on an airplane when I read this, because it's pretty visceral. You feel it. I want to talk about, in this scenario, you imagine the pneumonic plague escaping, essentially, getting out unintentionally, from this lab in Siberia called Vector. Mm-hmm. Tell us what Vector is. Tell us why the hell it exists.
3: Yeah. Well, Vector is a BSL-4 lab in Siberia in Russia. And I think many of us had never heard of BSL-3 or BSL-4 labs before COVID, and they kind of came to the fore at that time, because that Biological Weapons Convention treaty I referred to, which all nations signed in 1972, vowing never to make biological weapons, has a tiny carve-out in it, which is that you can work with dangerous pathogens like plague, like Ebola, like smallpox in these labs, provided you're doing it for prophylactic purposes, which is a fancy way of saying trying to make a vaccine, trying to make some kind of a medical countermeasure. And so BSL-4 labs, whereas there used to be just two in the United States, there are now 17. There are 110 BSL-4 labs around the world, one of which is in Siberia, in Vector. That is the location of the biological weapons program during the Cold War. It's where a number of my sources in the book visited after the wall came down, and Russia vowed to stop making biological weapons and only work on medical countermeasures. But the most recent State Department report, and not just from this administration, but the one before, also confirm that it is believed by the U.S. national security establishment that Russia never got rid of their biological weapons program. They simply absorbed it. And so Vector, it's like, sounds like it should be out of a Marvel movie, right? You know, and yet it's a real lab. And I begin, the inciting incident in biological war is an explosion at Vector. And the reason that I did that is because there actually was an explosion at Vector in 2019. Unlike now, the subject matter experts that I worked with told me that when the explosion at Vector happened in 2019, there was immediate, because of course Moscow isn't going to communicate with DC, because, you know, it's like back channels are the most important. So, because you learn very quickly in the book that time is of the essence. If you have something dangerous like an explosion at a BSL-4 lab, if you can get right on it, you could stop an outbreak from becoming an epidemic, from becoming a pandemic. In 2019, scientists at Vector still communicated with scientists here at the CDC and at Fort Detrick. But what I'm told is that's all gone, not anymore. Raising the stakes of danger.
2: And you mentioned, I mean, this explosion of, no pun intended, of BSL-3 and 4 labs in the United States, and there's this kind of sense of it's like they're proliferating. How should we be thinking about what's going on inside American labs? I mean, we, as far as we know, are not manufacturing bioweapons, right?
3: Well, this is the big debate that depends on who you're talking to, right? So again, before COVID, this was sort of like people had other things to think about. With COVID, for example, what happened on Capitol Hill the other day with the Fauci hearings, gain of function has come into the zeitgeist. Gain of function is another term for genetic engineering, which is another term for recombinant DNA. That's the original term of the technique. Gain of function is just like it sounds. You are trying to gain function of a pathogen. So you're trying to make it more virulent, more transmissible, to defeat medical countermeasures under the guise of prophylactic. So you're trying to maybe make a weapon so that you can defeat a weapon in the event that an illegal weapon is ever used. You see the catch-22. And so, you know, the subject matter experts that I interviewed for the book, by the way, on both sides of the aisle, said to me, all of them, that they believe that gain of function is a euphemism for biological weapons engineering.
2: And gain of function, people remember, we all started learning about it during the COVID pandemic when we understood that there were researchers that were doing gain of function research on different viruses in order ostensibly to try and find vaccines to defeat them more readily. And you kind of show how this is two sides of a coin. I would imagine that the U.S. medical establishment insists that this is being done for those purposes, that they're not trying to do it under the guise. But talk a little bit about the risks inherent anytime that you have these pathogens in a laboratory setting. I mean, in your book, there's an explosion. It gets out because it gets into the atmosphere. But give us a sense of just how kind of like full of risks all of these labs are, regardless of what the intention is of the researchers inside them.
3: Well, the risk is pretty clear. It could go out, you know, it could be an explosion. It could go out on someone's sleeve. That's how it was described to me, which means it's not an intentional leak, but it's just, it gets out. And, you know, these experiments also go back. The first famous one was a mousepox experiment in 2001. And originally they were done by scientists and academics with no malintent. In fact, no one even really knew about them until the scientists themselves would write papers and say, look what we did. The mousepox experiment was very interesting because they took mice and they gave it mousepox, which is very similar to smallpox. And they injected it into mice that had immunity, but they had performed gain of function on the pathogen to get rid of the immunity because they wanted to show, look at this, you can actually, you know, tweak a pathogen to make it defeat what you thought was a vaccinated mouse. And that was the first alarm where all the other scientists were like, this is a really bad idea. Like, they weren't saying we're trying to, you know, find medical countermeasures for mice. They were just saying, look what we can do. And that's where you have to say, how is that prophylactic? And there are other experiments that I write about. You know, I keep the narrative moving in the book so that you get to the end. Spoiler alert, dystopian. But I do write these little history lessons throughout to try and give the reader an idea of a very condensed version of some of these very contentious, debated issues.
0: 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The program is Mixed Media Madness.
2: There is a moment in the book, early-ish on in the scenario, before millions of people are getting sick and dying. It was a revelation to me, and it felt like a moment that it was where your first book on nuclear weapons was intersecting, where the president and the secretary of defense are contemplating, tell me if I'm getting this wrong, essentially of whether to drop a nuclear weapon on this lab in order to both incinerate everything that's in the lab and everyone nearby who may have been infected but maybe hasn't had a chance to get very far away. Tell us about that.
3: That's one of the history lessons. That is, again, based in actual reporting. It's interesting because I actually have the Secretary of Defense telling the team about this idea, and the president doesn't really know about it. And I'm echoing my own book, Nuclear War, where I learned from subject matter experts that the president does not know a lot. particularly about nuclear war, because these plans are kept from him. The idea is we're never going to have to deal with it. But you learn in bio that it's very different than nuclear. Nuclear is controlled by the military, by STRATCOM. It is very ordered, it is very organized, and it is very fast. You could say it's very efficient. Bio is completely different. Bio, the Defense Department, the intelligence community is going to be looking at that leak initially to try to determine it. But as soon as it's going to arrive in the United States, the Defense Department has no role initially. It's HHS, it's DHS, it's FEMA. And so I learned from people who are on the national, and it's the National Security Council trying to organize all of these different bureaucracies to be able to inform the president. And this has really amped up since COVID. And so from subject matter, you know, people who are former National Security Council members, I learned how this principal committee would gather, and that's where the Secretary of Defense would most likely bring up the nuclear option. That's what it's called. And it's based on reporting, like at the right before, like in the late 90s, the idea that terrorists could use biological weapons just became really a big deal. And that's when this idea of dropping a nuclear weapon on a terrorist bioweapons facility preemptively even came to the fore. And the idea was, you know, when some of the generals would say, well, why not just use a lot of 2,000-pound bombs, right? Well, a bomb blast will actually push. This is the kind of science I found really interesting, because once you drill down on this, you're like, whoa. But the bomb blast will push the germs out into the air. And that's what happens with the explosion vector. Whereas a nuclear flash, because it is so hot, will incinerate all the germs. So we know it was a real option that was revisited in the Bush-Cheney administration after 9/11. And as I report in the book, it's not known now if that still exists as an option. I was told, sort of euphemistically, it probably does. And it would be called a PED, a Presidential Emergency Action Directive. Because we begin to realize, when you drill down on these existential threats, the president has such extraordinary power. He can pretty much, there's something there for everything.
2: As I was reading that part of the book, I was remembering the lesson from nuclear war, which is, you know, once the one missile goes off, they're all going off. There's really no way. And so I'm thinking, like, well, if you drop a nuclear weapon on this, like, well, now we're going to have a nuclear war, maybe not a biological war. But it was just kind of a moment. It's a brief moment of madness kind of early on in the plot that tells you how out of control this whole scenario really feels, isn't it?
3: Yeah.
2: Yeah. I want to ask, too, about some news that you make in the book, because you're a number of places where you point out that you found something that hasn't been reported before, which is great as a journalist. We love scoops, right? Uh-huh. And it's a testament to the digging, I think, that you did on this. But do you want to tell us a little bit about, and I remember her well because I wrote about her, a former FBI most wanted terrorist and a plan that she had for rabies.
3: Yes. Afia Siddiqui. She was the first female most wanted terrorist on the FBI list after 9/11. She's a MIT-trained microbiologist, related by marriage to Khalid Sheikh Mohammed, the planner of 9/11. And the reason she was wanted is because she was Al-Qaeda's, one of their biological weapons imaginers. And for the book, I interview the two former top CIA WMD individuals, one who worked long term to kind of try and develop sources to understand who might be developing weapons of mass destruction, biological weapons, nuclear weapons, and the other, that's Jim Lawler, whose name is Mad Dog because he got bitten by rabies, by a rabid dog. And then Ralph Moat Larson was in charge of, like, actual going after the bad guys with a team. And so from the two of them, I learned about a program where Afia Siddiqui had in her handbag, when she was captured in Afghanistan, a number of really suspicious sort of like biological agents. That's all classified what they were. But her plans, according to Lawler, were to create a chimera pathogen, which is what, when you mix two components of a pathogen together for more virulence to make it more transmissible, to defeat countermeasures. And hers were mixing rabies which, like pneumonic plague, has a 100% death rate if you don't get a vaccine. She was going to mix rabies with chickenpox, making it airborne. And that had never been reported before. And I wonder why, you know, like probably just because it would really upset people. You know, and I mean, you know, even more alarming is, as a journalist, you know this, you try to find a second source. I mean, in a situation like that, you think, who else is going to know? But I did find a second source, you know, David Relman, who's the president's advisor to the president on biodefense, not just this president, but others before, confirmed that that was the case. And so this was 15 years ago. And when you think of what the science is, you know, with AI-enabled bio now, I think that the reason I was told that is, you know, again, I say panic, not pressure, in the end of the book, not just to freak everyone out and give you nightmares, but I just really believe, call me old school, knowledge is king, and that once you know what you know, you can think about where you might need to apply pressure.
2: I remember when she was arrested, and the novelty of it was that she was a female terrorism operative. And so that kind of became the dominant narrative, and it, in a way, kind of maybe occluded a little bit the fact that, like, this is a trained scientist who was interested in, you know, weaponizing pathogens. I'm glad that you dug and you found this, because it gives a level of, you know, it reminds people of the seriousness that law enforcement was treating this with.
3: Tiny coda on that, yeah. Because it's interesting when you say about a woman, that actually, according to the CIA, is that actually worked against her and for all of us, because one of the reasons that she was not taken seriously by Al-Qaeda is because she was a woman. And it reminded me of a detail I came across when I was writing Operation Paperclip, when Albert Speer, Hitler's defense minister, came to him with the idea, we need to make an atomic weapon.

0: Where is your head at right now on AI and biowarfare?
1: My head on that is in a very scary place. But I did
0: on the next book. Yeah.
1: I did something different with that because I didn't want to give you an AI-enabled pathogen because I wanted you people to know, as I was stunned to learn, that like Mother Nature's pathogens with a few tweaks are just bad enough. You don't even need to get into the computational science part of it. But I was concerned with ChatGPT in particular. That was just what I was using at the time. I wanted, and all, okay, so a bit of a spoiler alert is that the end of the book, we end in dystopia. I take you from outbreak to anarchy in 6 days. I'm going to set this Sam Altman thing up. Okay, so, but outbreak to anarchy in 6 days. Well, what happens on day seven? I also show you what happens on day seven. One of the things while I was reporting this book is I'm looking at Pentagon war games. I'm talking to people who run Pentagon war games. I'm looking at pandemic planning games. I'm talking to people who run those. They're all either unclassified or declassified. All of them, whatever the pathogen is, they do a whole bunch of different pathogens, take you from their version of outbreak to anarchy, okay? And maybe it's not 6 days, maybe it's 6 weeks, maybe it's 6 months. But it always ends. All of them end at anarchy. They end at anarchy. Anarchy. Exercise over. And so I, as a journalist, I'm like, why are we ending the scenario there? Like, what happens? I had a very strong suspicion they knew, they just weren't telling us, which is precisely what the situation was. So lo and behold, I was able to get Obama's former FEMA director, Craig Fugate, to tell me what happens on day seven, which is classified, so there's limited amounts of information he could tell me and I can tell you. But the name is not declassified because it was leaked, I think, by a Washington Post reporter about 10 years ago. But it's called the Devolution Plan. It's called the Devolution Plan. And after anarchy, you have insurrection. The president declares the Insurrection Act. The Devolution Plan, a group of pre-selected officials, disappears into a bunch of bunkers, hot sites, warm sites, cold sites, and holds out to basically reconstitute the government. Oh my God. So in between that, the moment where anarchy happens, anarchy and insurrection, the triggering of that, the plot point in all of the scenarios is always the Strategic National Stockpile gets released and people attack it. We are
0: medicines and
1: yeah. Yes, sorry, the Strategic National Stockpile is a classified stockpile of medical countermeasures, what we've been talking about, vaccines, antibiotics, et cetera, et cetera. It was released a little bit during the COVID pandemic. There were ventilators in the stockpile. Its locations are classified. Its existence is not. That's what I wanted to know about. Like, wait a minute. So that's the break point that, you know, people attack the Strategic National Stockpile and anarchy breaks out. And so I wanted to see if I could make ChatGPT tell me where the Strategic National Stockpile closest to my house in Los Angeles was located, which I did, which is not a good thing. And, you know, I didn't
0: at
1: just
0: first
1: say,
0: it kind of resisted, but you eventually talked ChatGPT into it, right?
1: It did. It was like, that's classified, I can't tell you. I mean, you can try it yourself. They will. Yeah. No, but that's what ChatGPT said. Well, I was a little more forceful than you can tell me. You know, you and I know that you have, if you're a reporter, you have like a million acronyms and you can really bait, at least I was able to bait ChatGPT into, you know, kind of a contest with me. And you also, if you tell ChatGPT it's not very smart, I have found it gets very upset. And I did that repeatedly, and then I was taking notes, because if you ask ChatGPT, if you give it a lot of nomenclature, you can see it says, I'm reading this, and it's going like this, and I'm writing it all down. And then, essentially, it gave me the location, which happened to have been put online by a bureaucrat about 7 years ago, buried in an earthquake manual, like on page 434. And so that's when I told colleagues who knew Sam, they said, Sam wants to have a conversation with you about it. I told him, we talked about it. And then he said, he asked me how I knew it was the stockpile. And I explained to him that the facility has a perimeter around it, really doubled high perimeter, and that it has a rail line that goes in.

0: but doesn't come out. So you bring the drugs in and then that's it. And that information disappeared. So they removed that information. But my point of all of that, and why to loop around, that was a long-winded explanation of your question, but why AI-enabled bio is so scary is not just the obvious, like, recipe for a biological agent, but rather all of these other secondary effects, which I'm sure now I'm giving a bunch of people ideas about what they might want to ask it to do. And the point is that the six CEOs of the AI companies don't know what they don't know.
1: That's right. You mentioned the anarchy is the kind of, as I was reading the book, is thinking of how people are going to themselves, in a way, devolve, to borrow that term. As it becomes increasingly clear that the government is not only coming to your rescue, but the people won't even know. The government has left to basically go preserve itself while the rest of us die. And, you know, and then they come back and pick up the from the ashes. I could easily imagine myself trying to find that stockpile and doing whatever it took to get it. And I'm curious, as you were writing this, did you find some of these reporters were trained to put ourselves outside the narrative, but I mean, did you find yourself asking, like, what would I be prepared to do to save my family, to get the medicine?
0: Absolutely. I think you have to. That is human nature. That is human nature. And, you know, I interviewed Tom Daschle, former Senate Majority Leader, who himself was the subject of the anthrax attacks. And he's dedicated decades working on this issue because he's seriously concerned about it. I mean, it's personal for him. He was telling me in our interview how nightmarish biological war would be. The quote that he actually said, "People will do inhuman things just to survive." And that's coming from a senator with a nice suit. And that's very honest, and it's important that he was that candid with me. At least it was for me, because it allowed me to do precisely what you are saying. There comes a point when you're talking about global catastrophic risks, the time in which we are in, where maybe it's time to take the reporter's objectivity off, at least for me, and go one more degree of human. If this is what people, including me, would be willing to do to survive, let's really make sure we're never in that situation. And that's where the pressure comes in. There have been billions and billions and billions, and then add about six more billions of dollars spent, certainly since 9/11, on biodefense. Those are programs we haven't even gotten into, which are right up your alley. Biosurveillance programs, bioprotection programs, the biological military industrial complex that has sprouted up since the anthrax attacks, which the FBI never solved. Thank you very much.
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0: What about, I mean, and yet there's no plan. There's no plan for what happens after anarchy starts to happen. So that's where we really need to drill down.
1: And we should talk about this because, I mean, you know, so what are some of the solutions maybe giving people a false sense of hope? Of what might happen in this scenario, because I mean, this is kind of a maximalist case. I mean, we could imagine potentially a pandemic that is three times more lethal than COVID, but it is not as devastating as pneumonic plague, in which people, you know, society might kind of hold together. But after finishing this book, I mean, what do you think are the obvious things that need to be done now that policymakers are not doing, that state and local officials maybe might be better positioned to do than the federal government? You spent a lot of time examining the response of your hometown, Los Angeles, in this book. Where do you come down on, like, what needs to happen right now to either get ready for this or to prevent it, or both?
0: It's the most important question you're asking. And, you know, when I was writing the nuclear war book, Craig Fugate, Obama's FEMA director, said to me, and I said, what about the planning? What he said, Annie, in a nuclear war, there is no planning. There is no population protection planning. That's what they call it, because everyone's dead. Okay, so in other words, once upon a time, there was civil defense because we're all going to go into bunkers. And now the government has just wisened up that there is no nuclear war, game over. So there has to be no nuclear war. And there used to be treaties. Now we're out of the treaties. Okay, so you're talking about the same solution in bio. Biological weapons are illegal, unlike nuclear weapons, which are legal. I mean, it's bananas to think about that. They're illegal to the people, the five nations who have them. No one else is supposed to get them. You can look at the headlines today. But biological weapons, because they are illegal, there are no ways to enforce because there are no treaties other than the treaty that says we won't make them, which everyone's violating in some metaphorical narrative capacity. So to my eye, and I'm not a policymaker, but interestingly, I've been asked to come speak about this at the United Nations, at the Vatican, at the Senate, because I think one of the things that I bring to the table is the simplicity in the narrative, right? Just you can go wonkers on policy and deterrence and all, and all these. And it's just like when it comes down to it, it's just a narrative story. Like, we're all going to die. That's not a great thing, okay? And so I have all these, you know, very fancy people with ties and suits and be like, Annie, thank you for making it simple. And it's kind of like, well, obviously. I mean, this, so what do you do? Well, it's like not planning to have bunkers. It's about planning to have diplomacy. It's about planning to get the nuclear treaty back into effect. It's about planning to get a biological weapons treaty into it, a new treaty. The treaty's like doesn't even work. And then we could go on forever about this, but there's all different ways. You know, of course, if I'm sitting with a room full of defense people, it's like, China, the adversary, you know, of course you can take that position. Of course you can, and people do, and people will. But what seems to be missing right now is the good old idea of diplomacy.
1: And I think that there's a sense maybe even among some policymakers that diplomacy will never work because human beings are just going to revert to their base instinct, which is we're going to build these weapons because everyone else is going to build them, right? And there's a sort of an inevitability about that. But as you point out in the book, I mean, there's room for people to start attacking this problem. I mean, if there is, you know, pneumonic plague sitting in a lab in Russia, maybe we could start there, right? And do you get any sense from these people who are inviting you to talk that they really want to do something? Or is it just like, please come in here and maybe scare somebody to act?
0: Oh, most certainly. When I went to the United Nations twice now, and I just wish that that kind of international body, I wish that that international body gets its sort of North Star feeling that it had when I was a kid. You know, I know there's been a lot of just diplomacy has been failing in so many aspects, but I feel like you need an outside body. I feel like the UN is so important because it is kind of a more objective, you know, okay, we're all treaties to the party, we're all signatories to the UN. So they're kind of the arbitrator of different nations. And of course within that people are fighting and this, that, and the other thing. But I think that you can always have more be done. And that's why my books end in dystopia, because when you're up against that, you're up against everybody dying or everybody doing inhuman things to one another, then you say, well, okay, so what's so bad about the fact that we have to actually have conversations with our adversaries or our enemies?
1: We're going to take questions in about 5 minutes or so. So please be thinking of those. And there is a mic on this side here. So please make your way up there now if you want. I do want to talk a little bit about what's in the news this week, because you mentioned that Tony Fauci was testifying on the Hill this week. He obviously didn't say very much, but people have read the diaries, and there's been this whole kind of new round of conversation about the role of public health officials during the COVID pandemic. I'm curious, one question I have for you is, after studying an outbreak like this so closely, what do you feel like we did well in the COVID pandemic? I mean, take we as in, is it society? Is it policymakers, public health officials? Where do people fall down? What are kind of, there must be some lessons learned about COVID that you come out with from this book.
0: The two lessons that I learned from COVID are both bad, which is, it actually can be a lesson, which is that we have to move from that. I mean, first of all, to my eye, there was, despite these trillions of dollars spent, which I've described, we were completely unprepared. I mean, it was just like an absolute mess from day one. Okay, so there was nothing that was supposed to kick in. So that's one. And then two, this idea of the fracturing of public trust is just so devastating. Devastating. I leave COVID out of the book. I mean, I mention it in as much that I mention what Chinese officials did in the beginning, and I use super spreader events that took place in COVID, and I echo them in the book because that's just basic science fact. But I think the takeaway, I didn't want to have a partisan position. I don't take a political role in anything. No one knows what my politics are. It allows me to have readers everywhere. What happened on Capitol Hill, my big takeaway is this idea of, you know, whatever you think of the Wuhan leak, what you can't deny is that a leading public health official conspired. That term I use very authoritatively. Conspiracy is a group of people working together to deceive. And that is what happened. There was 12 scientists, 10 of whom said a lab leak is plausible, 2 of whom said no, and that metric was flipped and a different story was written. And so how could any of us be asked to think anything, at least to my eye, than we were misled? And being misled is so dangerous. It's just so dangerous, particularly when your health is involved, because time and time again, when I came across Defense Department documents planning, the real problem with a biological incident or attack, and by the way, it's the only thing in Defense Department planning that involves an incident. It doesn't need to be an attack. I mean, if there was a nuclear incident, that's not an attack. That, right? It's like a biological incident is just as lethal. And what the outcome and why it's so terrifying is because of fear of infection. And so that fear of infection mandates that we have public health officials that can give us information. Okay, even if it's not accurate because they don't know, because there's so much uncertainty with bio, so much uncertainty. You and I have completely different immune systems. Pathogen A will affect me completely different than you. Uncertainty, you should be saying, we don't know. And so what we could learn from all that is like public health officials don't know. And so when they're being deceptive, that's like a bridge way too far.
1: One last question on this, then we're going to let your readers and fans ask you questions. But just on the question of the origins of the pandemic, and to be clear, like, I mean, there's still not unanimous consent, agreement on whether it evolved naturally. Many scientists believe very strongly that it did. Some think that it more likely came from inside of a lab. I don't think anybody like really thinks that the Chinese government deliberately engineered a bioweapon. I think there's some people who may be still think that. That's kind of a minority view. Point being is that the idea that it could have originated in a lab and got out accidentally has gained a lot more traction in recent years. And in the beginning, I think there was a sense that that was a very fringe kind of theory. But now we see that there was probably a lot more uncertainty around that. Had officials come out and said to the public, we don't know, but this may be the case, do you think that would have changed how the public responded to the pandemic?
0: I mean, hindsight, we just simply don't know. We don't know. What I do know is the political climate being so tribal and so divided, I would probably say something similarly divisive would have happened, right? So, but I think the lesson from COVID, what I was trying to say, is that we would, okay, so if you read the book and you're like, okay, this is like, we have to move forward in a way in which a pandemic doesn't happen again. Because not only do we know it could happen, but we also, there is so much mistrust.
1: Yeah.
0: How do you rebuild that trust?
1: Yeah.
0: That's the most important thing moving forward, because people have to be able to take direction. They have to. Otherwise, it's every man for himself.
1: That's right. Yeah. Public trust and credibility in the authorities is a huge pillar in any effective response.
0: It's an absolute pillar.
1: Yeah.
0: It's like four legs of a table.
1: Yeah, that's right. Yeah. Please, sir.
3: Hi, Annie. Thank you very much. Gotta say, fastest I've ever finished a book.
0: I read it already. It just published the other day. Thank you.
3: Yeah, I finished it last night. I couldn't put it down. My question, it echoes something that you've mentioned, and I've heard you speak about it before, how you try your best to, and you've asked not to look at the characters that you write and play certain politicians from like this administration, like this SecDef, this president, but this book, you've also made a deliberate effort. You mentioned Gavin Newsom as California governor. You mentioned Alex Jones, the YouTuber that kind of sets off a spark. And I was wondering, what made you gravitate more towards this more personalization of these characters rather than the war when it was abstract?
0: In this book, I refer to a couple different politicians by name because it ties, for me, in terms of plot points, two very important points I was making, which has to do with emergency planning. Unlike all my other books, which deal with war, which essentially is not in the United States of America, if you have a biological incident in the United States of America, it's here. And so I was making a point, and I live in California, and I was making a point about our governor and how we had a huge emergency with the devastating fire. So that's what I was referring to specifically. Also refer to others on the other side of the aisle. But thanks for pointing out that that was a new area for me to get into. I'm fascinated that you found that so interesting.
3: Specifically, the YouTuber monologue was, you could put it on a movie screen and you could see it just as well. But thank you.
0: Thank you.
4: Hi. Thanks for doing this. I've been anticipating this book for a while since I heard that you were writing about a biological outbreak scenario. I have a doctorate in virology. I work in biomedical research. I guess this is stemming off of your idea to apply pressure. One of the things that I think the academic and the research community failed at during the COVID pandemic was putting themselves out there in order to allay people's fears and try to do the best they can to inform people about, here's how this virus works, here's what we're doing to try and figure it out, here's how our efforts at making a vaccine work, et cetera, et cetera. As like a scientist who's otherwise in the lab 9 or 10 hours a day, is there anything else I can do? Like, what else can I do to apply that sort of pressure?
0: As a scientist, so much happens in your family, in your tribe, in your community, and then there's the government. Information, I really, as I said earlier, I think information is king. So,
4: but there's also now this distrust of the expertise. My dad will think he found one paper that said something that he knows better than I do about my field of study. The fact of the matter is, getting an advanced degree doesn't just involve learning the basic knowledge. It's also learning how to think critically, how to, you know, assess these sources. How did they answer these questions? Do they answer these questions in the way that they're saying they answer these questions?
0: So that's the little trick I'll give you in the moment is, I have a phrase of like, stop trying to tell people things that don't want to listen to me. And even if it's your own father, you know, it's like there are plenty of people who probably want your insight and your expertise, and you learn to figure out who wants it and who doesn't. Thanks for the question.
4: Yeah, thank you.
5: Hello. Thank you so much for coming in and talking to us. My question is actually about that pressure, not panic thing, because on the 20th, the Trump administration put out a new policy cutting federal funding to dangerous gain of function research. Yeah. So my question is, what pressure would you like to see put on them next? And do you actually see that as something beneficial that could help prevent future outbreaks?
0: Great question. And also, interestingly, it was President Obama who originally stopped dangerous gain of function research early in his administration. So it's certainly not a political issue. It's just some would say it's an issue of common sense. Some would say it's an issue of a host of other adjectives. But I think that the most pressure that can be applied is like pulling back from you know, the divisive nature of any subject and kind of trying to look at it a little bit more like in the case of gain of function policy. So in this regard, I think it is a good thing that the current president is you know, putting a moratorium on that.
5: All right, perfect. Thank you so much.
0: Thank you.
6: Hi, thank you so much. That was really interesting and impressive. And because many of us here live in Washington, D.C., we have our own perspective on this. And it's about some of the trends that have happened since COVID, and particularly with this administration. There's been what we have personally witnessed, because we know many people who worked at NIH, who worked at CDC, who have worked to in diplomacy, and all of these areas have been, you know, decimated in relative to the way they were during the pandemic of COVID. We have fewer people who work in those organizations. We have fewer resources. We have fewer commitments. There's not only less trust, there's no there. And so how do we amp this up for, you know, future challenges? And also with respect to the way stockpiles or scarce resources are accessed, with the unbelievable corruption and the rise of the plutocrats and their yachts, and I'm sure they're building bunkers, and I'm sure they will be have access to information that is given because there's been demonstrated financial advantages to having large amounts of money and access to the political leaders. Then
1: let's find a question in this, please. Yeah.
6: Okay. How do we proceed?
1: Thank you.
0: Well, you know, I don't write about politics because I always just find it's just ebbs and flows. And so the people that I interview in the book, you'll see, actually have different affiliations and have worked across multiple administrations. And the real dedicated public health servants, I believe, and I am an eternal optimist, they're in it for the long run. So they, you know, maybe they don't have an actual position right now because they're, you know, involved with the other administration, but they will in the future. And in the meantime, they work at think tanks and they're pushing the ball forward that way. But that's why I'm an eternal optimist. But thank you for the question.
1: I could weigh in on one piece of that, I mean, I think that it will be, I think it's going to become a point of debate perhaps in the presidential campaign in 2028. Is would you support reestablishing all those positions, right, and putting them back in place? And then the question is, would anybody who got fired or got doged be willing to come back and work in the government again?
6: It's very easy to destroy. It's very hard to build back.
1: Well said. Yes. Thank you.
7: Hi. Thank you for coming here and talking to us today. I'm curious, as someone who's written both about the risks of nuclear warfare and biological warfare, how do you assess the relative existential risk of both of those if you were given, you know, a pot of money that's enough to help out with one but not both? You know, which one would you put it towards?
0: It is a great question. I mean, they're both such horrific existential threats. I think it's fascinating, especially because you're a younger person and I'm an older person, and these threats were perceived to be a thing of the past, and now here they are again, and people your age are really confronting them. And so for that reason, I see them entwined. Like, nuclear has a policy. It's called deterrence. I show in the book what would happen if deterrence fails. So just because something has one has a policy, one doesn't essentially have a policy, or rather a treaty. I see them entwined, and I see for the future, looking at global catastrophic risks, and AI will certainly be pulled into that mix, as all part of the same very important way forward to deal with that in the new world. Because, as was said in the intro, science and technology are outpacing democracy.
7: Put the pot of money towards one or the other.
0: They both need to be dealt with. Thank you.
1: I kept thinking, reading the book too, that if there was something like a scenario between COVID, like pick that because we all live through it, we understand it, and this, which is a pretty hopeless scenario, but something in the middle that's like society fracturing but not society decimating. I kind of wondered, like, I mean, maybe we would have the capability to help some people. Maybe we don't save everyone with the stockpile, but we save a few, and maybe we can, you know, create islands of stability in the country where some places are going to hell, but some cities are okay. I mean, can you imagine a way that doesn't end in dystopia, that's sort of like bio-war light?
0: Well, now you're talking about the bubonic plague of the 14th century where half the people died,
1: right?
0: And it's pretty grim, very, very grim.
1: But half
0: it gave
1: survived,
0: us the Renaissance,
1: right?
0: But, you know,
1: yeah. Society changing, but not necessarily civilization ending, which nuclear war feels like would be. Another question, yeah.
3: You do talk in the book about ultimately the government imposing martial law.
0: Mm-hmm.
3: That is the kickoff of the third act. And I was wondering, not from the author perspective, but talking to the defense officials and the government officials who walk you through how that might go about, how do you hear them talking about this possibility, which at the end, they are preparing for it as a contingency, not as a fantasy, mm-hmm. of having the military step in to replace essentially the government to the extent of turning their guns onto fellow Americans. How do you hear them talking about it in offices, in sit-down interviews?
0: I'm going to talk, and then I'm also going to let you talk, because you know a lot about this. So the Insurrection Act allows for that. The Insurrection Act is the only act, and the president can declare it in basically any circumstance he wants, which we know now from how powerful executive power is. And that allows the military to act like law enforcement. Otherwise, the Posse Comitatus Act after the Civil War prohibited that. But the Insurrection Act, just that takes it all away. And so the defense officials that I spoke to would say, well, if everybody behaved, no one would be shot.
1: If you just do what we say, yes, everything will be fine.
0: Yes, right?
1: I would just say that I think that if you talk to people in the military, they understand the gravity of what that would mean if you invoked martial law. And it's disturbing to me how policymakers in the current administration throw that around and even sort of threaten with things like the Insurrection Act. I sometimes think they don't understand fully what they're contemplating. And I imagine the people in the military take it far more seriously and are much more sober about it often than the political leadership.
0: And I'm going to echo that. When we had riots in Los Angeles recently, that term was thrown around by the Defense Department. It was just shocking to hear that, because it really is a last resort. And it shouldn't be something that's the boy who cried wolf.
1: Yeah, you do martial law and we're admitting that the Republic has failed.
0: Yeah.
1: It's kind of like when you talk to people in the military, they're the first ones that will tell you how we should be staying out of war.
0: Yeah.
1: It's usually the policymakers that are so quick to want to go into it because they've never fought one.
0: Which, by the way, is why in my book I call it the Department of Defense, and I will continue to call it the Department of Defense until Congress changes the name, because that's its name. It's supposed to be for defense.
1: Okay, last question.
4: Probably a boring question. I'm really curious about your process in looking within the scientific literature when devising the pathogen that you came up with for this scenario. In a way, one of the things that makes your hypothesized pathogen very dangerous is not just that it's pneumonic plague, but the fact that it's had additional genes inserted from, I think, a
0: encephalitis.
4: Venezuelan equine encephalitis. And it's under the expression of those viral genes is under control of an antibiotic inducible promoter. I think that require making a lot of leaps in deduction to be feasible, at least in my mind. Bacteriology isn't my field, but there are a lot more potential scenarios that have a much greater grounding in the scientific literature for lack thereof. So I'm just curious about your process.
0: Pathogen I chose very specifically is tied to science. So I interviewed Dr. Henry Hine, who is one of the world's experts in plague. He was at USAMRID, which is Fort Detrick. It's the only BSL-4 lab that the Defense Department runs. And it was Dr. Hine who took me through the reality that that pathogen is real. And not only that, it's even more horrifying because 45 years ago, it's precisely what the Soviets were working on. Imagine what genetic modification was like then. So the Soviet defector scientists created a pathogen that had called a booby trap weapon. So not only did it defeat the medical countermeasure, antibiotics, but when you took antibiotics, it would trigger encephalitis, this horrific brain disease that you essentially, your brain, you know, you twirl in circles and you die. But the reason the Soviet defector science said they hated the Americans so much in the Cold War that they wanted the last thought on a person's that thought they were dying of plague and then thought they would be cured by the antibiotic, that their last thought would be, my government failed me and I can't trust science. So that is very much a metaphor about what we have been talking about today.
1: It's a resonant choice of pathogens, politically speaking, too. Yeah.
0: Yes.
1: Annie Jacobson, you're great. Thank you for doing this.
0: Thank you so much.
1: Thank you all for coming.
2: We have been listening to a conversation at the Politics and Prose bookstore in Washington, D.C. Annie Jacobson, author of Biological War, A Scenario, was speaking with Shane Harris, August 2026.

1942, I was a member of a good platoon. We were on maneuvers in Louisiana one night by the light of the moon. The captain told us to ford a river, that's how it all begun. We were knee-deep in the big muddy, the big fool said to push on. Well, the sergeant said, sir, are you sure this is the best way back to the base? Sergeant, go on, I forded this river about a mile above this place. It'll be a little soggy, but just keep slogging, we'll soon be on dry ground. We were waist-deep in the big muddy, the big fool said to push on. Well, the sergeant said, sir, with all this equipment, no man will be able to swim.

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0: we just made it out of the big muddy, with the captain dead and gone. We stripped and dived and found his body stuck in the old quicksand. I guess he didn't know that the water was deeper than the place he'd once before been. Another stream had joined the big muddy about a half mile from where we'd gone. We were lucky to escape from the big muddy when the big fools had to push on. I'm not going to point any moral, I'll leave that for yourself. Maybe you're still walking, you're still talking, you'd like to keep your health. But every time I read the paper, them old feelings come on. We're waist deep in the big muddy, the big fool says to push on. Waist deep, neck deep, soon even a tall man will be over his head. Where? Waist deep in big muddy, the big fool says to push on.
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My name is Sage. 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That last track we heard comes to us from Angelo Badalamenti. The name of that track is Moving Through Time. That comes to us from the David Lynch film Fire Walk With Me, the original soundtrack composed by Angelo. Coming in before that, we heard Robin Guthrie with the track Mission Dolores off of his 2009 release Carousel. Robin Guthrie, of course, being most famously known as the guitarist for Cocteau Twins. Coming in before that, and to open up this set, Harold Budd with the track Children on the Hill off his 1981 release, The Serpent in Quicksilver. Opening up the show, this week's show opener, Cole Porter with the track Anything Goes. Thanks so much for tuning in this afternoon. I'm very excited to be here with everyone today. We are going to be doing a very chill, laid-back, two-hour set of music this week. We're going to be focusing on ambient and ambient-adjacent artists. So we'll be delving into some different stuff. Film soundtracks, artists from Japan. We will have some electronic stuff that kind of delves into ambient, as well as some trip-hop. Next track coming up.

Prayer, the name of that track from English artist Vinnie Riley, otherwise known as the Durruti Column, coming in right there. Before that, we heard Susumu Yokota with the track Sleepy Eye. Rodelius with the track When Der Sud Wind Wet. I'm not a German speaker, so I apologize for any mispronunciations there. That artist, more well known for being a pioneering artist in krautrock, in the band Cluster. But again, that is Rodelius with When Der Sud Wind Wet, or Wait. Opening up the set, Brian Eno with the track From the Same Hill. That one off of his 1978 release titled Music for Films. My name is Sage. Thank you so much for tuning in to the Anything Goes show. You can catch me every Wednesday from 4 to 6 p.m. Pacific Standard Time on 107.3 FM KBFG in Seattle. 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That's B-O-R-L-O. You can check out this edition of the Anything Goes show, as well as past editions, all of them in high quality audio. I'm going to throw on this next track. This comes to us from Lasos.

That last track comes to us from an artist by the name of Bibio. The name of the track is Phantom Brickworks 3, and that comes to us from their release titled Phantom Brickworks. Very interesting stuff. Coming in before that, we heard another German artist, so I do apologize for any incorrect pronunciation. This one comes to us from Popol Vuh, and that is spelled P-O-P-O-L. V-U-H. The name of that track, Why Do I Still Sleep? Before that, we heard probably a track with probably the longest title that I have ever played on this show. Toki no Senrei Uketenai Mano wo Yomuna. I am not a native Japanese speaker, so again, apologies for that. That comes to us from the original soundtrack to a 2010 Japanese romantic drama titled Norwegian Wood. The entire soundtrack done by Johnny Greenwood of Radiohead. Opening up the sets, we heard Iasos with Luina Coast off their release Interdimensional Music to open up that one. My name is Sage. Thanks so much for hanging out here with me on the Anything Goes show. We are doing ambient tracks and ambient adjacent mixes today. So thanks so much for hanging out with me. And I hope that this mix of music is helping you to relax and stay joyful during these gray, rainy days that we're having this winter. I'm going to throw on this next track here. This comes to us from This Mortal Coil.